0: A much different characterization yesterday at the NATO summit in Turkey.
1: I don't want to deal with them anymore. They're scum. You know what scum is? They're scum. They're sick people. They're led by sick people.
0: It's part of a pattern with the president, who often swings between praise and threats in an effort to almost will this war to an end. But you can also hear Trump struggling with that balance, insisting to reporters later that the war will not start again. Franco Ordonez, NPR News.
2: An airport in South Florida has been renamed for President Trump, and as NPR's Rachel Treisman reports, travelers will see the changes in the coming months.
3: The airport closest to Trump's Mar-a-Lago home used to be called Palm Beach International Airport, but as of Thursday, a state law passed months ago along party lines changed it to Donald J. Trump International Airport. The Federal Aviation Administration now recognizes the airport as DJT instead of PBI, but the new initials won't be used for booking flights and checking bags until that code changes in mid-August. Airport officials say the renaming is a branding change only. They estimate it will cost about $5.5 million, half of which is covered in next year's state budget. Rachel Treisman, NPR News.
2: The EPA is proposing changes to pollution rules for heavy-duty vehicles that would make them easier to comply with. That could save thousands of dollars per vehicle for companies buying semis and buses, according to EPA estimates, while increasing the smog-creating pollution from those vehicles by 11% by mid-century. And Pierce Camila Domonoski has more.
4: The EPA wants to delay some rules designed to make sure that emissions-fighting technology works across the life of a vehicle, not just when it's new. It would also allow manufacturers to postpone compliance if they pay a fine and eliminate a requirement that engines reduce power if their emissions systems aren't working, which vehicle operators have called disruptive. The proposed changes are now open for public comment. The trucking industry had asked for the rules to be changed, saying they imposed significant burdens. Environmental groups have denounced the changes as damaging to human health. Camila Domonoski, NPR News.
2: Wall Street higher by the closing bell. The Dow up 139 points. The Nasdaq up 336. That's up 1.3%. 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
5: For NPR News, I'm Ken DeVol. Transgender service members in California could face uncertainty as the federal government moves to remove them from the military. A bill by San Diego Assemblymember Chris Ward would make it easier for transgender service members to challenge a less than honorable discharge if they receive one. Those discharges can limit access to veterans benefits like mental health care and education assistance. Ward says the measure is intended to protect those benefits if federal policy changes. We'll take a closer look at this story tomorrow during Morning Edition. And Butte County wants more residents to have an emergency alert FM device, and it's giving them away for free. The small receivers deliver official emergency alerts to homes during disasters like wildfires and severe weather.
6: We're really hoping for a rush, honestly.
5: That's Katie Simmons, Butte County's Deputy Chief Administrative Officer. She says grant funding will provide up to 1,500 of the devices. The program is limited to residents of unincorporated communities that meet certain income requirements.
6: We're really hoping for households that have maybe heard about the Alert FM device but have not applied for one before, have not purchased one before, to really take advantage of this opportunity to see if they're eligible.
5: In-person applications begin tomorrow in Oroville. They'll be at the Butte County Health Department building from 10 in the morning to 2 in the afternoon. Additional sign-up events will be offered through December on the first Friday of each month. And Gridley police have arrested a former Biggs mayor on felony sex charges. More on that later in All Things Considered. For NPR News, I'm Ken DeVol.
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1: This is North State Public Radio. I'm Matt Fidler, and I'm here with NSPR's Anel Horacha.
2: And we're here to talk about what's going on in the Chico area this weekend, July 9th through July 12th. So listen up.
1: Great to see you, Anel. This weekend, we've got options for pizza, printmaking, and mind-boggling theater productions. But before we get into that, there are also some great music options we think you should consider.
2: That's right. In music tonight, Orquestra Pacifico Tropical will blend cumbia, psychedelic, and tropical rhythms to keep you dancing all night. From Portland, the 11-piece collective will be performing at Argus Bar and Patio. Also returning to the stage for a new season, Skies Out, Thighs Out, the five-man band fighting the Chico Heat in mid-thigh length shorts. They'll be singing the Best of Summer at the Commons on Friday.
1: There's also a lot to choose from on Saturday. One safe bet is the band Soul Posse. They play your favorite tunes from the 60s and 70s, including classic rock, R&B, disco, and funk. They are sure to get you on the dance floor and singing along. Soul Posse is playing at the Barn at Merion Park. Also on Saturday is Slide Tackle. Slide Tackle is a party band composed of soccer dads who traded their shin guards for guitars. Nowadays, their goal is to give you a great show. See what I did there? While dropping some dad jokes in there to keep things light, they will be playing at the Commons. Both Slide Tackle and Soul Posse are all ages and free.
2: And tomorrow, Chico-based musician Pat Hull releases his new album, Meridian.

0: building on a career that spans more than 15 years, Hole experiments with new approaches to his sound while reflecting on family, marriage, and mortality.
1: I was dipping into my lower register singing and different kind of lyrical approaches. So yeah, completely free.
0: The singer-songwriter recorded most of the project in Oregon with longtime friends and collaborators Mark Robbins and Bob Reynolds. He points out that sharing a 20-year history with his collaborators fostered a sense of safety and freedom, which ultimately shaped the album's sound.
1: It felt like that kind of naive, youthful, creative energy that we had when we were younger, you know, channeled through all of our experiences now that we're older.
0: Hole, who just turned 41, stressed the importance of nurturing your creativity as you age.
1: There's so many discussions right now about AI, and especially as I get older, I'm just really feeling the importance of just mental health and creativity and what we pass along to our next generation and children. And it's just adults creating is so healthy. I think if we can all find whatever avenue that means.
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2: All right, moving on. You know, Miss Ruby is one of Chico's best-known drag queens and burlesque performers. 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Again, that's both Friday and Saturday at Mulberry Music Station.
0: Love Miss Ruby. And a Chico tradition is happening this weekend. 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
2: 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During the artist talk, Spar will walk you through the exhibition and share insights into her process, career, and the journey behind this body of work. Please RSVP with MUNCA if you plan to attend. 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
0: In theater, The Blue Room presents The Twilight Zone on stage. 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Catch this show at The Blue Room Theater this weekend or through the end of the month.
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0: July on an island off the Mississippi coast. His body was found 3 days later. The Wells family has brought on prominent civil rights attorney Ben Crump into the case. Elise Gregg of Mississippi Public Broadcasting and Gulf States Newsroom has more.
1: Crump's office has ordered an independent autopsy. On the Don Lemon Show this week, he said results would be ready on Friday. In the meantime, findings from the state's autopsy are pending. Public Safety Commissioner Sean Tindall says they're waiting until all the reports are run to release any information, including cause of death.
2: Once the toxicology reports are complete, we'll be processed in due course and provided to the Jackson County Sheriff's Department.
1: Local law enforcement is asking the public for photos, videos, and eyewitness accounts to aid their investigation. For NPR News, I'm Elise Gregg in Jackson, Mississippi.
0: Goldman Sachs is banning employees from betting on prediction markets like Kalshi and Polymarket. As NPR's Bobby Allen reports, the investment bank is the latest to warn staff about abusing confidential information.
3: Prediction markets offer betting on many topics involving finance, whether it's a company's quarterly earnings or what an analyst will say on an investor call or when a company will introduce a new service. The new rule from Goldman Sachs prohibits employees from placing bets on future outcomes related to finance, corporate America, elections, or geopolitics. It does allow for employees to wager on sports and entertainment. Billions of dollars are traded every week on prediction market sites, which are largely unregulated. Despite the new rule, Goldman Sachs CEO David Solomon said earlier this year that prediction markets were, quote, super interesting, and that he had met with prediction market executives over possible partnerships. Bobby Allen, NPR News.
0: U.S. futures contracts are trading lower at this hour. 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
4: For NSPR News, I'm Kendall Ball. Free Alert FM emergency alert receivers are now available to some residents in unincorporated Butte County communities. The devices broadcast official emergency alerts even in areas with poor cell service. Applicants must meet income requirements and apply in person. Katie Simmons is Butte County's Deputy Chief Administrative Officer. She says the face-to-face process is designed that way for a reason.
5: It's going to be a real personal experience with the actual physical device, but also the communication of information that will be necessary for that household to be able to optimize the use of that device once they get at home.
4: Applications open tomorrow from 10 to 2 in the afternoon at the Butte County Health Department in Oroville. Additional signups will be held through December on the first Friday of each month. Transgender service members in California could face uncertainty as the federal government moves to remove them from the military. A bill by San Diego Assemblymember Chris Ward would make it easier for transgender service members to challenge a less than honorable discharge if they receive one. Those discharges can limit access to veterans benefits like mental health care and education assistance. Ward says the measure is intended to protect those benefits if federal policy changes. We'll take a closer look at this story tomorrow during Morning Edition. Finally, Gridley police have arrested a former Biggs mayor on felony sex charges. That's coming up later in All Things Considered. For NSPR News, I'm Ken Duvall.
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9: And I'm Mary Louise Kelly. Wars in Ukraine and Iran dominated the agenda as President Trump met with NATO allies this week in Turkey. And there were important developments on both fronts, even if there weren't any dramatic breakthroughs. So what did we learn this week about where either conflict is headed? I discussed that with NPR Pentagon correspondent Tom Bowman and our new Istanbul correspondent Hadil Alshalchi. We were speaking on NPR's National Security Podcast, Sources and Methods. Tom, let's go to Ukraine. There were some developments, including a big

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1: This is North State Public Radio. I'm Matt Fidler, and I'm here with NSPR's Anel Horacha.
2: And we're here to talk about what's going on in the Chico area this weekend, July 9th through July 12th. So listen up.
1: Great to see you, Anel. This weekend, we've got options for pizza, printmaking, and mind-boggling theater productions. But before we get into that, there are also some great music options we think you should consider.
2: That's right. In music tonight, Orchestra Pacifico Tropical will blend cumbia, psychedelic, and tropical rhythms to keep you dancing all night. From Portland, the 11-piece collective will be performing at Argus Bar and Patio. Also returning to the stage for a new season, Skies Out, Thighs Out, the five-man band fighting the Chico heat in mid-thigh-length shorts. They'll be singing the best of summer at the Commons on Friday.
1: There's also a lot to choose from on Saturday. One safe bet is the band Soul Posse. They play your favorite tunes from the 60s and 70s, including classic rock, R&B, disco, and funk. They are sure to get you on the dance floor and singing along. Soul Posse is playing at the Barn at Merriam Park. Also on Saturday is Slide Tackle. Slide Tackle is a party band composed of soccer dads who traded their shin guards for guitars. Nowadays, their goal is to give you a great show. See what I did there? While dropping some dad jokes in there to keep things light, they will be playing at the Commons. Both Slide Tackle and Soul Posse are all ages and free.
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0: building on a career that spans more than 15 years, Hole experiments with new approaches to his sound while reflecting on family, marriage, and mortality.
1: I was dipping into my lower register singing and different kind of lyrical approaches. So yeah, completely free.
0: The singer-songwriter recorded most of the project in Oregon with longtime friends and collaborators Mark Robbins and Bob Reynolds. He points out that sharing a 20-year history with his collaborators fostered a sense of safety and freedom, which ultimately shaped the album's sound.
1: It felt like that kind of naive, youthful, creative energy that we had when we were younger, you know, channeled through all of our experiences now that we're older.
0: Hole, who just turned 41, stressed the importance of nurturing your creativity as you age.
1: There's so many discussions right now about AI, and especially as I get older, I'm just really feeling the importance of just mental health and creativity and what we pass along to our next generation and children. And it's just adults creating is so healthy. I think if we can all find whatever avenue that means.
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2: All right, moving on. You know, Miss Ruby is one of Chico's best-known drag queens and burlesque performers. 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It's called Dirty, Flirty, and 30, The Ruby Review, and it's happening at Mulberry Station on Friday and Saturday. 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Again, that's both Friday and Saturday at Mulberry Music Station.
0: Love Miss Ruby. And a Chico tradition is happening this weekend. 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
2: Later on Saturday, there's an artist talk at the Museum of Northern California Art. 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During the artist talk, Spar will walk you through the exhibition and share insights into her process, career, and the journey behind this body of work. Please RSVP with MUNCA if you plan to attend. Links on how to do that can be found in Weekend Picks at mynspr.org.
0: In theater, The Blue Room presents The Twilight Zone on stage. 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Catch this show at The Blue Room Theater this weekend or through the end of the month.
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7: If you see something wrong that needs fixing, something big, something epic, something fundamental to the underpinning of everything, you could tackle the situation by appealing to the governmental agencies, the research institutions. 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Snappers, stay tuned.
8: Live from NPR News, I'm Giles Snyder. Iran's late supreme leader, the Ayatollah Ali Khamenei, has been laid to rest months after the U.S. and Israeli airstrikes had killed him. NPR's Adil Al-Shalchi reports.
9: Earlier in the day, Iranian state media showed huge crowds swarming the truck carrying the casket of Ayatollah Ali Khamenei and four of his killed family members as it made its way through his birthplace, Mashhad. People wearing black spilled into the streets to perform the ritual Islamic funeral prayers facing the caskets draped in the Iranian flag. Iranian state media reported that army fighter jets were flying over the skies of Mashhad to secure them for the last day of the funeral. On Wednesday, U.S. CENTCOM said it struck Iranian military installations in retaliation for Iranian strikes on ships in the Strait of Hormuz. Iran responded by targeting U.S. military bases in Kuwait and Bahrain. Hadil Al-Shalchi, NPR News, Istanbul.
8: The latest exchange of fire between the U.S. and Iran has gas prices on the rise again, as NPR's Joe Hernandez reports.
10: The average cost of a gallon of regular unleaded was $3.85 on Thursday, according to AAA. But that number surpassed $4.50 in May and was as low as $2.79 in January, the organization found. Personal finance experts say the seesaw of gas prices can be an added stress on consumers trying to budget for fuel. It's also changing how they buy. Data from the cashback app Upside found that when gas prices rose in early March, drivers visited gas stations more often and bought less fuel each time. To stay ahead of price swings, experts say consumers can bank on higher costs and use apps to shop around for the best deal. Joe Hernandez, NPR News.
8: President Trump has removed the remaining members of the the Bipartisan Election Assistance Commission, the federal agency that provides security guidance to states. An association of state election officials sent word out to its members today. The move follows the Supreme Court's ruling last month, giving presidents a freer hand in removing members of independent federal agencies. The main Democratic Party says it's working on a plan to replace Graham Platner as the U.S.

0: to select his replacement. The statement emphasized the process would include Plattner supporters and draw from the grassroots movement his campaign built. State party leadership knows without that support, the chances of beating Republican incumbent Susan Collins becomes much harder. The Maine Senate race is a critical seat Democrats are looking to flip in November if they have any chance of taking control of the chamber. The party has less than 3 weeks to register a new nominee with the Maine Secretary of State. Sage Miller, NPR News.
1: This is NPR News. Former Olympic canoe racer David Hearn has pleaded not guilty to deliberately damaging the Lincoln Memorial reflecting pool. Hearn entered the plea in D.C. Superior Court today. He faces a felony count of property destruction. Hearn's attorneys say the charges are based on what they call a concocted narrative. U.S. Attorney Jeanine Pirro says six others have been arrested on related charges. British singer Bonnie Tyler has died. She was likely best known for 1980s hits, including Total Eclipse of the Heart. She was 75. NPR's Isabella Gomez Sarmiento reports.
2: Bonnie Tyler had a penchant for songs that feel larger than life. Her musical signature, heartrending, over-the-top belting that pushed her gravelly voice to its limit, often captured the soaring drama of anything she sang about, whether it was a crushing heartbreak or her undying faith in love. Tyler's career spans more than 50 years, but the excess and anguish of her 1980s collaborations with producer Jim Steinman came to define the maximalist pop rock of the decade. Isabella Gomez Sarmiento, NPR News.
1: Asian stocks are advancing in Friday trading, led by chip firms and artificial intelligence companies. South Korea's benchmark is up 4%, and Japan's Nikkei share average is up 1.7%. The gains follow a rebound on the major U.S. markets. I'm Giles Snyder, NPR News.
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6: I know a guy who wanted to build a deck on the back of his house. Just a deck. And to get the Homeowner Association's approval, to get the zoning approval, the building permit, the environmental review, the septic review, the department of whatever it is that day, it took 4 years before anyone raised a hammer. 4 years for a deck. Well, today, we're going to meet a guy who doesn't have 4 years to do what he has to do. Today, Snap proudly presents The Belgian Beaver Bandit. My name is from Washington, and here at Snap headquarters, we never cut corners because we're listening. To Snap Judgment. Today's true crime Snap story crosses not just state jurisdictional lines, but international borders. In some ways, I call this a story about a heist, except the cargo isn't what you'd expect. Snap Judgment.
7: The year was 1998. Olivier Rubbers was 29 years old, living in Belgium. And one day, he visited a friend.
8: This friend of mine, Achille, he has a farm. Not a farm to breed animals, but he has a farm for educational activities for the children of the city nearby. And the name of his farm is Ferme des Castors, the farm of the beavers. I said, why do you call your farm Farm of the Beavers? Why don't you choose the name of an indigenous animal?

0: animal. You know, Farmer of the Beavers sounded to me like Farmer of the Kangaroos. I mean, we don't have kangaroos. They have kangaroos in Australia, but not in Belgium. And he said, what? No, I mean, the beavers is indigenous. And the river, which is flowing along the farm, is called the Biemel, which etymologically refers to the beaver.
1: And Olivier wondered, where did the beavers go? Then, after work one day, he was reading one of the many nature magazines he was subscribed to, and his eyes landed on something that reminded him of what his friend Achille had said.
0: The title of the article was Notre Bièvre, this our beaver. And then the article described that the beaver is an indigenous animal and has lived in Belgium. The beaver was everywhere in Europe, everywhere, and had disappeared because the beaver fur in the 18th century was a very high value. And that's why the beaver almost disappeared on the Eurasian continent.
1: Olivier was fixated on what this article was telling him the beaver could do.
0: So the beaver built dams, so he create wetlands and create nice habitats for all kinds of fish, frogs. Almost all animals take advantage of the beaver activity.
1: Here, most people would just say, that's interesting, and put down the article. Not Olivier. Olivier saw an opportunity.
0: So I thought, if we would bring beavers back, we would reintroduce a kind of an engine that would produce nature.
1: And Olivier had loved nature his whole life. Every chance he got, he escaped to the Alps, climbing peaks, camping, kayaking. He even built an igloo at the top of Mont Blanc one time. But he didn't have a degree in biology or environmental science. He worked in a cubicle.
0: Very interesting job. I was a so-called product manager. A quite nice job, actually, but I was not happy with my job. I had a feeling that my life was nothing great, really. And I had not a family. I had not a wife or a child or something. I wanted to achieve something.
1: So how would Olivier bring the beaver back to Belgium? Well, he started by doing as much research as he could.
0: But now I have to check a few points. What are the needs of the beaver? What does he need? Is it a very picky animal that needs some, that can eat only very special plants or something?
1: Turns out, Belgium's abundance of deciduous plants would be a great fit for the beaver's palate.
0: Just imagine a beaver is just living in the vegetation, a little bit as if you were living surrounded by pizzas, by French fries.
1: And where would he get the beavers? Well, he looked into regions that did have them, like Bavaria, a state in southeast Germany. He called around and actually got in touch with a Bavarian beaver supplier, who said he was happy to help him out, as long as he got the necessary paperwork.
0: I've spent many days to build up an official project. And so I wrote to the minister at the time of nature conservation, and I said, okay, look, the beaver, according to the Belgian law, is indigenous, is protected. Let's bring this animal back. And my idea in my dreams, I was reintroducing beavers with the minister. We were shaking hands. I would say, oh, great, the beaver is back in Belgium. And I was shaking his hand. In my dreams, that is what would have happened. But actually, the administration said,
2: no, I don't give you the authorization to bring beavers back.
0: Oh, we agree with the comeback of the beaver. It's a good idea. We will study that. But you're not a biologist. You're just a commercial engineer. You don't have the profile to do that.
1: Olivier was disappointed. Not only did the ministry say he didn't have the right qualifications for this job, but he was so sure that this project, if left up to them, would never get done.
0: Well, I was afraid to be trapped in a process of, in French we say, un encommissionnement. So it's a kind of a process where you are involved in scientific studies and there are many steps, and then at the end of the day, it leads to nothing. Why should we wait? Why?
1: Olivier was still feeling the bitter sting of rejection when the Bavarian beaver supplier called him up and said,
0: Mr. Rubers, Did you receive, finally, the authorization for the transport because we have beavers for you? And then I had to give an answer, and I said, well, we have all the authorizations we need, which means none.
1: During his research, Olivier found a little bit of a loophole. See, the Belgian Ministry of Conservation pointed to a European directive saying that he needed authorization. But this ministry only has jurisdiction in Belgium, and Belgium had no official rules about this specific kind of work.
0: They wanted to fool me. You know, in my studies as commercial engineers, I had a good formation about law, and I learned that a European directive, as long as it is not enforced in the national country, has no value.
1: And between that and what the Belgian ministry themselves had said, surely there was enough wiggle room to make this work, right?
0: They even said, voila, we agree that it would be good that the beaver would come back.
1: So if he just decided to reintroduce beavers on his own, wouldn't everybody really get what they want?
0: And the idea came together. As we say in French, the franc fell. I have to bring the beaver back.
3: Now, when Snap returns, it looks like Olivier's about to take matters into his own hands. Stay tuned.

0: Snap Judgment. You're listening to the Belgian Beaver Bandit episode. So, the Belgian government said no, but Olivier's got other plans. Snap Judgment.
1: Most of animals, they don't have to be smuggled because they can just come back by themselves. Beavers have legs, but they have flippers, and they don't like to walk. They want to follow the rivers.
2: And the river Olivier set his sights on was the Virouin.
1: If we reintroduce it in the Virouin, it was good. Okay, because all these rivers are connected anyway. So when you put beavers in River A or River B or River C, on the long term, they'll be everywhere. The Virouin is flowing through Belgium, but for 2 kilometers is flowing through France.
2: Those 2 kilometers of French country meant he would be free from Belgian authorities. So Olivier's plan was to do the beaver drop in France, knowing full well the beavers would flow down the river into Belgium. So we called the mayor of Viromonin, a village on the French side, to get the okay.
1: It was organized officially with this mayor, and it was even planned to have the local press to film the release of the beavers.
2: Olivier had the drop-off spot secured. Now he needed to go to Bavaria to get the beavers. He had the road trip all planned out, but he decided he couldn't do this alone. So he called the one guy who started his beaver fascination in the first place.
1: I contacted Achille and I said, Achille, we can get beavers. We can get 4 beavers, okay? Can we go and pick them together? And he said, okay, yes, go, go, go. He was never afraid of anything.
2: Olivier and Achille were now skirting Belgian law, which meant the 2 men had to be careful. If caught, they could be fined, denied access to beaver suppliers, or worse.
1: Even worse than getting no beavers from beaver suppliers would be that the police or the forest rangers would catch us and take the beavers and possibly kill them. That would be the worst case.
2: The only other thing Olivier needed was a car big enough to transport the beavers. So he asked his dad if he could borrow his car.
1: And I said, Daddy, may I borrow your car? Because my car was not big enough to transport so many beavers.
2: He told his dad about the project. And it turns out, following your heart, not the law, it runs in the Rubbers family.
1: So he said, well, just do for it. And if some people of the administration don't agree, well, that's absolute proof it's a good project. So just do it. Did I agree with my dad? No, sometimes the authority, the government is right, make some nice decisions. But, I mean, we don't have to follow rules like German Nazis, you know. And so we went to pick up the beavers. And we drove during the whole night. We drove through Eastern Germany. And then we arrived at the address and we slept in the car. And then the following day, the guy opened his door. He saw us in the car sleeping. And they invited us for breakfast.
2: The man they were meeting was a conservationist named Gerhard Schwab. He was raising beavers on his property and giving them to clients like the Bavarian government. So he was the real deal.
1: It was a kind of a German Indiana Jones, you know, like somebody always in the forest, always in the nature, really a wildlife man, like an Indiana Jones, but without the violence, you know.
2: The 3 men had a hearty Bavarian breakfast and then started talking beavers.
1: And then he asked for the paper.
2: Olivier knew he had to show Schwab something, so he came prepared with some official-looking papers.
1: And then I gave him just a full cardboard of paper. Here are all the documents.
2: Stamped and in French, that in no way said he had the approval. But Schwab couldn't tell. French was not his first language. And it was enough. Schwab took Olivier and Achille behind his house to an enclosure with a garden. And in the garden,
1: there were 4 beavers, 2 parents and 2 cubs.
2: Milling about, rolling mud with their feet, swimming, patting down dams.
1: I had never seen a beaver before. Never.
2: Yep. The man who had tasked himself with bringing the beaver back to Belgium had never seen one.
1: Wow. Oh, it's huge. It's big. A beaver has about the volume of an 11-year-old child. It has a weight of about 26 kilos. The body itself is 1 meter long, and with the tail, 1.30 meters.
2: One beaver alone could stand up to about Olivier's shoulders, and he was close enough to them to see their webbed paws, their long fingers, and their sharp teeth. And then...
1: The German Indiana Jones told us that we had to catch them, actually.
2: Schwab gave Olivier and Achille two large butterfly nets and said, "Go get them.
1: Catch first the parents. Because if we would catch the cubs, the parents would attack us."
2: The two men scrambled around Schwab's muddy garden, butterfly nets in hand, trying to catch four critters that are basically human-sized.
1: I feel sorry that he's stressed. It's ridiculous, but I tried to talk to him, and I said, "Come on, beaver, we are going to bring you to a nice place."
2: Eventually, Olivier got it down to a science.
1: The beaver goes in the corner of the enclosure. You get him in the corner, and then hop, and you get him in the net. And then he's in the net, and he's very heavy because he's about 26 or 30 kilos or something. And he has his nose against the net.
2: The four beavers each got their own cage and were put in the back of his dad's car.
1: We were kind of afraid because Achille didn't build so good cages. And the animals with their hands, they have, you know, hands like human hands. And they were shaking the top of the cage like this, you know? We were really afraid they would escape and bite us. And you know, when beavers bite, they have such powerful and long teeth. It's like you get stabbed by a knife. But actually, we solved this problem through covering the cage with a blanket. And then when it's dark, they immediately relaxed. And then we could drive relaxed ourselves.
2: Olivier and Achille were on their way to the French village of Viramoulin to drop off the beavers and talk to the press. And then, they got a phone call. It was from the secretary of Achille's farm.
1: She said, "Well, we've been called by journalists, we've been called by the administration. They know you're on your way, you've gone to Germany to pick up some beavers. They will be driving around the river, and they will catch you if they see you there, and they will seize the beavers."
2: It turns out the Belgian authorities got wind that Olivier was going to drop off beavers just across the border, and they were going to intercept him.
1: And so we decided to take a totally different direction and to bring the beavers in a totally different place, actually.
2: Thinking quick, Olivier remembered a secluded part of eastern Belgium that he had previously hiked. The two men pulled a 180 and drove over 100 miles in the opposite direction to eastern Belgium.
1: We arrived in a region which is mostly covered by forests. No house, no village, nothing, just forest and a river. And then we took the cages out of my dad's car, and we brought the cages close to the river. And then we released the beaver. First the cubs, then the parents, to kick them out in the river. Just, I kicked in the ass of beavers. And that's all I did, so nothing great. And then we stayed until the beavers swam away. And I just love this moment to watch the beaver swim. And Sunday morning at 9 o'clock, I had to be in the office.
2: Olivier and Achille had tried to do the kind of right thing by dropping the beavers in France, but they kind of ended up doing the not-so-right thing. And there were now, unofficially, beavers in Belgium. Four of them. And Olivier and Achille didn't even get caught. So mission accomplished, right?
1: I felt the project wasn't achieved at all because we had released four beavers. And four beavers is a little bit little for a successful reintroduction.
2: Because, again, the goal here is to have enough beavers in Belgium to propagate, form a population. So Olivier and Achille decided to step up their game and head back to Bavaria.
1: we hired a van. And then Achille, in his farm, asked one of the person working there to build 15 cages. A few months later, we introduced again 15 beavers in other rivers.
2: But why stop there?
1: Sometimes I went pick up 19 beavers, another time 11, another time 4. One time in Bavaria, they called me, we have one beaver. Do you want to have him? Yes, of course. I didn't want to miss just one beaver.
2: When Olivier wasn't at his day job, beaver smuggling became all he did.
1: And then the beavers were popping up everywhere in the country. Every time that beaver popped up, we went with the press to make a promotion of the beaver, saying the beaver is back, but it's great because it's doing this, it's doing that.
2: Olivier made sure to never admit to his beaver smuggling activities while on camera. But he was putting a spotlight on himself. And Belgium's Ministry of Nature Conservation was starting to put two and two together.
1: It's not in my temper to be discreet. Unfortunately, I have my natural temper is to communicate. And unfortunately, that has played against me. Between 1998 and 2000, the authorities were indeed kind of following me.
2: If Olivier got caught smuggling beavers, the consequences could be pretty serious for him and the people around him.
1: And I had some people, even from the family or from close friends, that told me, Oliver, stop it, stop it. We have enough beavers now.
2: But against all the naysayers was Olivier's day one partner in crime, Achille.
1: The only one that said, no, let's go further. He said in French, I don't know how you could translate that. All these people from the administration are royally. That's what I wanted to hear, really. And you have a feeling like an athlete that would achieve something great in sport. You have a feeling that you have to go further. If I have beavers from Bavaria, I mean, who could resist?
2: For 2 years now, Olivier's been driving to Bavaria, picking up beavers, and releasing them in Belgium.
1: Myself, I was living in Brussels at that time with my girlfriend.
2: And one day, when Olivier was driving to Achille's farm to initiate another beaver pickup,
1: I arrived with my car at Achille's farm, and directly I saw there was a lot of police cars. I thought there was something wrong going on there, and so I wanted to drive further. But then the driver Rangers blocked me with his car.
2: Both of the cars stopped. The Ranger got out, walked over to Olivier's car, and said,
1: You have to follow me and to go to the farm. Yeah, we are here to search your house and to search your car because we have a mandate of the judge.
2: The Ministry of Nature Conservation was closing in on him. They were looking for any evidence proving that he was the one bringing these beavers back to Belgium.
1: Let us look for these documents and then everything will be fine. Huh?
2: The ranger ushered Olivier back onto the farm. There was a swarm of rangers all over the yard. Some were talking to Achille, and others were searching the front offices of the farm.
1: From the time the building search begins, you have to stay there. You cannot move. And as I was in Achille's farm, my mother called me. She said, Oliver, they are searching a house here about the beaver. I wanted to warn you. I said, yes, mother, I know they search us as well here.
2: Olivier calmed his mom down, told her there was nothing at her house that could get her incriminated. However,
1: the only documents that could have incriminated me were at Achille's farm.
2: Standing still, watching park rangers yank out and upturn drawers, spilling papers on the floor, Olivier was nervous.
1: Actually, there was a room which I used as an office where we had a file with letters and mails with beaver suppliers.
2: The rangers weren't satisfied yet. they wanted to go deeper into the house, and they told Achille to guide them.
1: And then Achille told to the officer, "Yes, follow me, I will show you all the rooms." And then Achille went in front of the officers quite quick, said, look there, there," and he drew their attention to other rooms and other offices. They were searching in all documents. They were searching everywhere.
2: Then they got to the office.
1: They asked to Achille, "What's this door?"
2: And Achille did some quick thinking.
1: That's the cellar. You want to search it? No. Look. All right, follow me. And then Achille brought them somewhere else. And they didn't search the room where I had all the documents. Achille helped me out indeed. Yes.
2: The police left empty-handed. At least, that's what Olivier thought.
1: A few weeks later, maybe 2-3 weeks later, they called me at the police building.
2: The police sat Olivier down. And then, one of the officers pulled out a photo, which he slid across the table.
1: There was one picture of me releasing a beaver. You see me kind of wet because it was raining and I was with the cage and you could see the beaver in the cage and I was with my hands around the cage. They say, you didn't reintroduce beavers in Belgium. Look at this picture. What do you think of it?
2: Olivier looked at the officers and immediately said,
1: "That doesn't prove anything." I say, "Yeah, I released a beaver, yes, but what's the problem?" You admit you released beavers. It was not in Belgium, it was in France. And they said, okay, where in France? Are you a French officer? I mean, you're not. So I will tell it to a French officer, but not to you. They were kind of angry because they thought, well, he's making fun of us or he's playing with us. I mean, if the French authorities are not happy with it, they can contact me. And he knew, of course, no French officer would ever ask me.
2: And the Belgian officers did contact the French authorities.
1: The French authorities didn't give a... Despite the fact we did introduce quite a few beavers on the French side. They have many beavers in France, in other regions of France. I mean, beaver is no big deal. They didn't care in France. So they couldn't really jail me or they couldn't really ask a big financial penalty.
2: Olivier bid them adieu and walked out a free man, which was impressive considering how many beavers he'd actually gotten away with reintroducing.
1: Exactly 101. Like the Dalmatians, you know, 101.
2: If he could reintroduce that many beavers and still walk free, of course he wouldn't be done yet. But when he went to contact his buddy, the German Indiana Jones, to set up his next beaver pickup, he got some unexpected news.
1: Gerhard Schwab told me the Belgian administration got in contact with the Bavarian administration and they said, "Stop delivering beavers to these Oliver Rubers."
2: Olivier's number one beaver supplier was compromised.
1: We stopped because Bavaria didn't want to, was a lot more cautious. I wish I could have gone further with the beavers and I could have reintroduced in other European countries. Then I would have been finished.
2: And the hits just kept coming. See, Olivier thought that with beavers back in Belgium, everybody would be as happy as he was. But that wasn't exactly how it played out.
1: So some people are crying, are shouting, the beavers are destroying my land, are destroying my home, and so on. Like I had a guy, all my poplar trees are cut by the beaver. Okay, came to visit this poplar tree. I saw about 100 poplar trees standing. And then the guy said, "Look, 3 poplar trees, the beaver had cut them." Okay, so you have 100 poplar trees, and now you're crying like a baby because you've got 3 that the beaver have cut?
2: And because Olivier had made himself the face of Belgian beavers, by 2003, civilians had started suing him.
1: There were civil parties, and they demanded a huge amount of money, 300,000 euros or something. of so-called beaver damages.
2: Olivier was stuck in a legal limbo of appeals and counter-appeals for 10 years. He didn't end up paying all 300,000 euros, but he did end up owing the government a small fine.
1: I had to pay a fine of 500 euro, which is about 5 euro per beaver. And they forgot to claim this money, so at the end of the day, I didn't pay a single penny.
2: To this day, Olivier is a controversial figure in the field of nature rewilding.
1: There was a scientist, and he got mad that we, according to him, we reintroduced the beaver without scientific study.
2: The long-term environmental impact of these 101 beavers is still being explored. But one thing is clear. Olivier brought the beaver back.
1: All beavers in Belgium, they come from my reintroductions, for sure.
2: Olivier isn't as much of a beaver spokesperson these days. He's married, with kids. But it doesn't seem like he's learned his lesson. He still can't resist the call of the beaver.
1: Recently, for 3 years, I get regularly beavers, legally, that come from wildlife rehabilitation centers. And these centers call me. The last month, I've been reintroducing a few beavers on the French side. And I was surprised how scared I was. I was alone. It was night. I had the feeling that everybody would look at me. I was almost disappointed. I say, how a coward you are. I mean, I was really scared. But if I can contribute to the comeback of the beaver in a big watershed, the risk is worth it, you know.
0: Olivier Rubbers, thank you for sharing your story. Olivier now lives with his wife and kids out in Belgium and is still engaging in nature advocacy work. Special thanks to Isabel Cockrell. The original score for that piece was by Renzo Gorio. It was produced by David Exibe. Now then, you think you know the story of Home Alone, the movie? Well, guess what? You don't know nothing yet. When Snapchat returns, stay tuned.

0: snappers. Tis the season, and in celebration, we're gonna break format a bit. We're gonna travel back to a simpler time, a time before iPods, before Cybertrucks, a time when computers didn't talk back. Larry Hankins. Larry remembers these magical days with a story about how he came this close to landing the role of a lifetime, one of the most iconic Christmas movies of all time. Now, spoiler alert, Larry doesn't get the gig, but what happens next become Home Alone history. So grab a glass of eggnog, because here's Larry, live from the Crow Comedy Club. Snap judgment.
1: By a show of hands, how many people have seen Home Alone? Anybody? Okay. All right, this is about the curse on Home Alone. So this is about 1990, 1991. I was looking for rent. That was the whole point. I was looking for rent and trying to learn guitar, the two things. And in between that, I was trying to audition. So my agent called me, and he said, are you available right now? And I go, of course, you know that. You're my agent. So he said, all right, look. Home Alone just called. They started a new production. It's John Hughes' next movie. It's going to be a Christmas thing. It's going to be big. It's got Joe Pesci and Daniel Stern and a kid called Macaulay Culkin. And they've been filming for 3 days now. And Daniel Stern has now stopped production because he wants more money. He's going to quit if he doesn't get more money. And the producers say, if he keeps on demanding more money, we're going to fire him, and we need somebody to replace him, and we're thinking about you. And I'm saying, whoa, are you kidding? John Hughes movie? Home Alone? I mean, everybody knew then it was going to be a really cool movie. So I go, wow, that's amazing. He says, okay, they're in a negotiation right now. They're going to end it in about a half hour. I'll call you back. Pack your bag. Put it by the door. You have to leave tonight. You're going to have to start reshooting the new film tomorrow morning. I'm going, wow. She says, okay, I'll call you back in half an hour. Hold tight. Okay, click. And I'm thinking, wow, I'm going to be co-starring with Joe Pesci in 1990, and I need my rent. This is incredible, man. This is incredible. Okay, so a half hour goes by. I'm sitting by the phone. I'm tensed. I'm jacked up. I'm really cool. And he goes, okay, we just got it in. Daniel Stern caved. It's off. Never mind. There's other jobs. Click. I mean, I was madder than I've ever been, man, because they jerked me around. The producers jerked me around, and I didn't like it. So I dealt with it as best I could. I dealt with it. And then I got on with my life, which was trying to learn the guitar, audition. Learn the guitar, audition. Okay, cool, rent. Okay, and about 2 weeks later, I get a call from my agent again. He said, are you still available? Come on, man. Why? Because Home Alone just called. They want you in the movie. They need you in the movie. You got to be in the movie. And I go, what's going on? He said, the movie is cursed. This is a true story. They called me and they said, the movie is cursed. I said, is that your word or their word? No, that's their word. They say, and the reason they say it's cursed is because of the way they jerked you around. And they feel guilty about it. And they feel that that's the reason the movie is cursed, because it's already shot 3 days and nothing's happened and it's not going right. So they figured the only way is get Hankin back in, get him in the movie anywhere, just to appease the curse and get it off the movie. And I go, that is the weirdest. Okay, I mean, all right. So will you do it? I go, well, what do they want me to do? What's the character? I don't get it. You know, it's just, what do they want me to do? And they said, well, that's the, okay, here's the thing. It's three lines. Three lines? Are you kidding? It's a cop talking to a mom about getting her son, checking on her son. No, I'm not going to do it. Three lines. 2 weeks ago, I was co-starring with Joe Pesci. And now they're offering me three lines? No, I'm not going to do it. No. So he said, no, listen, Larry, just calm down, man. Now, look, they'll fly you there first class, L.A. to Chicago. They'll pick you up in a limo, get you to the set, They'll have the set all set up for you. This is a half a day's work, Larry. Just go in. It's three lines. Do one take. Back in a limo. You will sleep in your own bed the same day. No, man. Three lines? Are you kidding? Larry, listen to me. They will pay you $10,000 to do just what I said. Oh, okay, fine. Let's do it. Yeah. Okay. Wow, what's the problem? So, and sure enough, the next morning, I look down. I'm in an apartment house. I look down. There's a limo, a white stretch limo downstairs waiting for me. I go down. I don't even have to pack because I'm going to sleep in my own bed. That's what they said the same night. Half a day's work. That's it. So I go down. I jump in a limo. To the airport, first class, limo's there, Mr. Hankin, chauffeur, everything to the set. They pull me up, there's an AD waiting at the curb. I get out, they pull me in. Now, right before I left, I got a phone call from one of the producers of Home Alone to verify that I'm going to show up and do it. And so I go, are you kidding? Of course I'm going to do it. Okay. So he says, Larry, you just want to verify and everything's going to be okay. We'll see you there tomorrow, right? Yeah. Okay. What do you want? I go, what do you mean? What do I want? I don't deal with that. No. Because we understand it's just three lines. We understand it's a very small part. We just want you in the movie because of the curse. So just anything. So if you, no, I said, wait, so, okay. I can have anything? I go, okay, what, it's a cop, right? Yeah, okay. Okay, I want to be eating a donut while I say your lines. That's it? Yeah, that's it. I want to be eating a donut. A glazed donut. I want a glazed donut. Okay, see you here tomorrow. Right, okay. They take me to the producers, and there's a set. It's a sound stage. They got the police station, the chair, and the phone. Everything's there. They got the camera, the lights, everything is all set. And the producers say, okay, just changing your costume, get in the costume, sit down, one take, back in the limo, you sleep in your own bed tonight. Okay. Oh, wait a minute. Where's my glazed donut? Larry, just go change into the cop uniform. We'll have the glazed donut when you get back. Okay, so I go in, I change the cop uniform, I come back, and standing waiting for it right next to the camera is, you know, these baker's rolling trays with the trays, you know, and you can roll it around with the bread on it and everything. Okay, next to the camera is a baker's rolling tray with 20 trays, 20 shelves, and on each shelf is 30 glazed donuts. 600 glazed donuts. And I just asked for one glazed donut. And I'm thinking, I'm not paying for these. I just don't understand what's going on or the whole thing with the curse. Okay, give me a donut. That one. Yeah, give me that one. Okay, and all right, so Chris Columbus is directing, which is another perk. I mean, Chris Columbus is really cool. Larry, get in the chair. All right, you got the phone. You got the donut. I'm going to be eating it. Okay, and take one, Larry, action. Okay, and, well, hello, police department, blah, blah, blah. You want me to check on your son in the cut? Is that me? What happened? What was that? No. Camera went off the dolly. All right, back to one. Take two, Larry. Go there. All right, give me another donut. I just ate the whole thing. Just give me a new one. All right. Jesus. Okay, and take two, and action, Larry. Okay, so blah, blah, blah. Police department, blah, blah, blah. You want me to go to your home and check on your son. Cut! Okay, now what happened? Camera jiggle. Let's go back to one. All right, take two. Larry, give me another donut. No, I just ate the whole thing while I was waiting to reset the camera. I just ate it. All right, just give me another one. All right, take three and action. Larry, and you want me to go to check on your... the light, it's very hot in there. There's a sound stage. It's really hot. And one of the lights above exploded and rained down glass, that shattered glass, all over the set, on me. So it's just on me. Okay, so the 20-minute break while they clean up the set, get the nurse to check. I'm not cut. I'm not going to sue. Don't worry. Okay. All right, Larry, give me another. No, give me another donut. Okay, and this is, I don't know what, take four, and take five, take six, take seven, take eight, take nine. We haven't gotten through one good take. Something always happens, and it's not me, it's something technical each time, nine times. And now I'm starting to think, it is Curtis. And you can even see the crew is going, all right, it's a curse. And I look over at the producers, and they're white, man. They are depressed. It's really weird. And everybody except Chris Columbus. He's like, cool. He's like, okay, come on, take 10. Let's go, everybody. Take 10, Larry, get a donut. And I'm saying, wait a minute. The donuts are starting to disappear from the bottom shelf. The crew is eating the donuts. So, okay. All right, fine. So finally, take 10. All right, give me another donut. And take 10. Action, Larry. Okay, and you want me to go check on your son? Yeah. Okay, Rose, hyper on 2. Cut, and everybody laughs. Now, for the 9 takes, when it was... that didn't go all the way through to the end, nobody laughed, because no, you don't laugh at crews ups, you don't. But if an actor up, laugh, they all laugh. And they captured it on tape. Oh. So Chris Columbus says, print that one, Larry, you're released. Okay, get him in a limo, you can change your car, get it out of your costume, you're released, Larry. And I go, what just happened? No, if I up, I want to do it again. I don't want that. No, Larry, that's good. We're good. You're released. I go, no, I want to do it again. No, Larry, you don't have to do it again. We got it. And he says, come to the TV Village and we will play it for you. So I go and I watch it. And as far as I can see, what I'm doing is exactly the same for all 10 takes. There's nothing different. But then I start to notice something, that there's a crumb from the donut and it's caught on the mouthpiece of the phone. Now, all the other crumbs, because there's crumbs, you know, when you're eating a donut, and all the 9 takes, they all fall to the ground or the floor. And even in this take, except there's one big crumb, is not only hanging, not like this, on the top of the mouthpiece, but it's over here. And it's not moving. And then very slowly, it starts to very slowly start to... But it doesn't drop. It's just slowly rolling. And then finally, and I don't know. I'm just talking and talking. And right near the end of the scene, it drops. And then the scene ends. And they say, we're going to print that. Why? I don't have to use a donut. I don't have to use... No. That's going in the movie, Larry. That's a money shot. And I go, what do you call a money shot? What is that to you? He said, it means it's going in the movie. It's gold. It's funny, Larry. And I go, okay. He said, get out of here. Okay, get him out of here. Get him in a limo. Get him home. He's got to sleep in his own bed tonight. Okay, get him out of here. So I go in, I change my clothes. I come back, and what I do is I don't go to the limo. I go over to the baker's tray because I want to see what's going on. Why did that stick and no other crumb did? And I go over and it was so hot, I looked at all the donuts that are left. The glaze had started to melt. So it was tacky. It was thick. And that crumb obviously came from the top of the donut. So it was the glaze that was holding that thing there, okay? Because people would come up to me on the street and say, hey, you know, you were in Home Alone, right? Yeah. How did they do with the donut thing? How did they do that? How did they... Okay, so now I get into the limo, and they take me to the airport, and not only do I get to sleep in my own bed the same night, But I get $10,000 for a half a day's work. I can pay my rent. Yeah, okay. And then about a year later, Home Alone comes out, and it's a big hit. Now, the reason that it's a big hit and the moral of this story is that because the producers treated me so nice and they paid me so much money for half a day's work that I removed my curse from the movie.
0: Thank you, Larry Hankin, for sharing your story from Escape to Alcatraz to Friends to Seinfeld and Breaking Bad. Larry has left an indelible mark on your TV screens over the last 5 decades. And yes, Larry has a book entitled That Guy, a cautionary memoir. Special thanks as well to Sam Shaw for sharing Larry's story. Sam is working on a documentary on Larry's improvisational theater company, The Committee. Information about that at thecommitteemovie.com. And last but not least, special shout out to the Crow Comedy Club in Santa Monica for hosting Larry during one of their unforgettable storytelling nights. CrowComedy.com. Snap Nation, thank you for listening to the show, and thank you to the people who entrust us with their stories. Honestly, it is the best gift of all. Big love from all of us at Snap. On Team Snap, the union represented producers, artists, editors, and engineers are members of the National Association of Broadcast Employees and Technicians, Communications Workers of America, AFL-CIO, Local 51. KQED in San Francisco is Snap's orbiting hall of justice. Snap is brought to you by the team that would never release an animal species into the wild without explicit official authorization. Except, of course, for the Uber producer, Mr. Mark Ristich. Now there's Nancy Lopez, Pat Messina Miller, Anna Sussman, Wenzel Gorio, John Facile, Shayna Sheely, Teo Ducat, Flo Wiley, Bo Walsh, Marissa Dodge, David Exume, and Regina Berriaco. To understand, this is not the news. No way is this the news. In fact, you could know a guy who knows a guy who knows a guy who is a beaver supplier, and you would still not be as far away from the news as this is, but this is

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0: Good morning. The fighting between the U.S. and Iran appears to be on hold for now after two nights of extensive attacks across the Gulf region. Is diplomacy still on the table? It's Morning Edition from NPR News. President Trump keeps warning of the threat of communism in America. I'm Steve Inskeep.
1: And I'm A. Martinez. His rhetoric has intensified after Democratic Socialists secured primary wins. Do voters agree with the president's scare tactics? Also, should politicians be more transparent about their health issues? And the Rolling Stones release a new album. It's Friday, July 10th, and speaking of Mick and the Boys, on this day in 1965, the Stones scored their first number one hit song in the United States with I Can't Get No Satisfaction. You can get news. That's next.
2: Live from NPR News in Washington, I'm Windsor Johnston. The head of Iran's Islamic Revolutionary Guard praised the country's late supreme leader as a martyr today and called for revenge. The commander is rarely seen in public, but as NPR's Hadil Al-Shawti reports, he made an exception to attend his funeral.
3: Brigadier General Ahmad Vahidi said the death of Ayatollah Ali Khamenei was the beginning of a, quote, new chapter of honor and perseverance in Iran. In a statement, he called Khamenei, who was killed at the start of the U.S.-Israeli war against Iran, a martyr. While Vahidi occasionally issues public statements, his attendance at Khamenei's funeral was the first public appearance since the start of the war. Vahidi publicly performed funeral prayers with three of Khamenei's sons. Khamenei's fourth son and current Iranian leader was not seen during the week-long funeral procession. Hadil Al-Shalchi, NPR News, Istanbul.
2: The U.S. Education Department is trying to reassure disability advocates about plans to move the agency's special education offices elsewhere in the federal government. NPR's Janaki Mehta reports on what officials said during a private phone call.
4: For months, the disability community has been on edge about the special education office moving to the Department of Health and Human Services. According to a recording of the call obtained by NPR, Kelly Rogers, who oversees that office, said the staff with expertise in special education will move to HHS, but that she would continue to oversee them from her perch at the Education Department. She promised that federal funds and oversight of special education laws would not be disrupted by the changes. Several advocates told NPR they left the call more concerned about how this move would improve the lives of students and educators. They worry the changes will make it more confusing for students, state leaders, and families to know where to turn if the rights of students with disabilities are not being met in schools. Janaki Mehta, NPR News.
2: A federal panel has advanced President Trump's proposed 250-foot arch to the next stage of review. NPR's Rachel Treisman reports that it's also gearing up for a debate over its height.
5: The National Capital Planning Commission approved the arch's preliminary site and building plans after hearing more than 2 hours of public pushback on Thursday. It wants the Department of the Interior to come back in September with more details about things like pedestrian access and lighting plans. The commission chair, a Trump appointee, says that's when it will consider whether D.C.'s height limits apply to the arch. The administration is arguing that federal projects should be exempt, which contradicts decades of precedent. The commission's lawyer says changing that could reshape the city. Rachel Treisman, NPR News.
2: Gas prices in the U.S. have risen nearly 4 more cents overnight, bringing the national average to about $3.88 a gallon. 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
6: For NPR News, I'm Eric Adams. The city of Chico will pay a black motorist $45,000 to settle a federal civil rights lawsuit over a 2023 traffic stop. The lawsuit was filed last year by Florida resident Stephen Eaton. The complaint claims Chico police officer Juan Valencia racially profiled him and delayed medical help during an asthma attack. NPR's Andre Bayek reports the settlement comes as traffic stops face broader scrutiny.
7: A San Francisco Chronicle analysis of state stop data found Chico police made nearly 7,000 stops in 2024. Black people were stopped at more than 3 times the rate of white people. The data doesn't explain any single stop, but according to the paper, research suggests racial bias is at least one factor in the disparity.
6: Eaton's lawsuit says he was stopped for allegedly driving erratically and tested for alcohol, though no alcohol was detected and he was not cited. The June settlement, obtained by NSPR, says the city and Valencia admit no fault. A new study shows that livestock is a major part of the diet for some California gray wolf packs. Researchers from UC Davis collected fecal samples from wolf packs whose ranges include parts of Lassen and Plumas counties. Cattle appeared in the samples twice as often as native prey like mule deer and accounted for over half of the wolves' calories. Researchers say the findings highlight the challenges of wolves living with humans as they make a comeback in the North State. For NSPR News, I'm Eric Adams.
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10: 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Along with the San Jacinto Fault, the plate boundary in Southern California is at its highest stress level in 1,000 years. Find out about it from the lead author of the study, Lillian Burkhardt from the University of Bern in Switzerland. 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
11: This week on This American Life, stories for this year's July 4th semi-quincentennial. And yes, I had to look up that word that means 250th. We have Jia Young Fan on the moment she realized what the most American question is. Pablo Torre on our very American love of yelling at refs and umpires.
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1: It's Morning Edition from NPR News. I'm Martinez in Culver City, California.
0: And I'm Steve Inskeep in Washington, D.C. Happy Friday to you. Fighting between the United States and Iran appears to be on hold again. That's after 2 days of an intense exchange of missiles and drone strikes that is testing a ceasefire between the two.
1: In a few minutes, we'll ask retired CENTCOM commander Joseph Otell how much damage Iran has inflicted on U.S. military bases in the Gulf so far. Iran says it hit those bases this week as retaliation against U.S. attacks inside Iran, some of which coincided with a massive funeral for Iran's supreme leader.
0: NPR's Kerry Khan has been following all of this from Tel Aviv. Hi there, Kerry.
13: Hi.
0: A mentioned the funeral of Iran's supreme leader, which I know has been going on for several days, but what was the scene there at the end?
13: Last night was the end of this week-long funeral for Ayatollah Ali Khamenei and four of his family members. They were all killed in the first day of the U.S.-Israeli war on Iran. And here are some of the final prayers before his burial in his hometown of Mashhad. State media showed these huge crowds, and you can hear these large groups of women. They're all dressed in black, and they're just weeping at the sight. These images have tried to portray just this unified country resilient against the U.S. attacks. And, Steve, there were also these images of banners and signs held in the crowds over the past days reading hashtag kill Trump. And while at the NATO summit in Turkey this week, Trump addressed those threats, but he also brushed them off.
0: Okay, I want to ask you about something else the president said. He was asked about this ceasefire, which keeps being disrupted by exchanges of fire. In Turkey, he said he thought the ceasefire was done, that it was over. So is it?

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2: Good morning. In 2024, President Trump blurted out, "They're eating the dogs." It was a baseless statement about Haitians, many of whom are actually healthcare workers. What happens as the U.S. revokes their work permits? It's Morning Edition from NPR News. A group of friends went to a coastal Mississippi island July 4th. I'm E. Martinez.
0: And I'm Steve Inskeep. The friends returned safely, except for the one teenager who was black. His family and a civil rights lawyer want to know how he died. Also, who pays for the Patriot Front, the white nationalists who demonstrated in Washington on Independence Day? And in StoryCorps, a former prison inmate talks with a corrections officer. It's Friday, July 10th. John Calvin was born this day in 1509. He's the Christian theologian who later gave his name to a cartoon boy with a tiger. The news is next.
3: Live from NPR News in Washington, I'm Windsor Johnston. President Trump says he will not sign a bipartisan housing bill that cleared Congress last month. The measure is set to become law without a signature when the constitutional 10-day review period expires at midnight. Trump says he's withholding his signature to protest the Senate's failure to pass legislation that would require proof of U.S. citizenship to register to vote and a photo ID to cast ballots in federal elections. The latest escalation between the United States and Iran is adding to the financial pressure on American households. Mark Zandi is the chief economist at Moody's Analytics. He says the additional costs are starting to take a toll on families.
4: The cost for the typical American household is about $1,100. If you look at the typical American household spending patterns, that's roughly the amount we spend on all the fruits and vegetables we buy in a given year, or all the money we spend on public transportation. So it's consequential. It's adding up.
3: With the ceasefire still uncertain, the economic fallout could become a major issue in the midterm elections, now just 4 months away. Airstrikes between the U.S. and Iran this week have exposed the vulnerability of U.S. bases across the Middle East. Former U.S. Central Command Chief Joseph O'Tell tells NPR that Tehran's objective is becoming clearer.
5: I think that's a big takeaway out of just these last 72, 96 hours, that Iran is principally focused on permanent sovereign control of the Straits of Hormuz, and they are willing to accept the risk of large-scale conflict before they're willing to relinquish it.
3: O'Tell says that makes the Strait of Hormuz a central flashpoint in the conflict. Stocks on Wall Street opened higher this morning as retail gasoline prices continue to climb. NPR's Scott Horsley reports the Dow rose about 67 points in early trading.
6: AAA says the average price of regular gas and diesel fuel rose another 4 cents a gallon overnight. Fuel costs have been climbing this week as a result of fresh tensions in the Strait of Hormuz. Delta Airlines says its jet fuel bill for the most recent quarter was a record $4.4 billion. Delta's better off than some competing airlines since the company has its own refinery. Despite the headwind of high fuel prices, Delta reported better than expected profits for the quarter. The company points to strong demand for air travel, especially in the premium price seats. South Korea's giant computer chip company, SK Hynix, is offering shares on the NASDAQ for the first time today. The memory chip maker expects to raise more than $26 billion. Scott Horsley, NPR News, Washington.
3: On Wall Street, the Dow was up 56 points, the NASDAQ up 13. 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
7: For NPR News, I'm Eric Adams. The city of Chico has settled a federal civil rights lawsuit over a 2023 traffic stop in the avenues, where a black driver alleged he was racially profiled and denied medical help during an asthma attack. NSPR's Andre Bayek reports.
8: The city of Chico agreed to pay Stephen Eaton $45,000 to end the case. Eaton is a Florida resident and sued last year over a stop on East Sacramento Avenue. His complaint says Officer Juan Valencia pulled him over for allegedly driving erratically, asked what he was doing in the neighborhood, then ordered him out of the vehicle after saying he smelled alcohol. Eaton says he asked whether he was being racially profiled and repeatedly requested medical help during an asthma attack. The complaint says a breath test showed no alcohol in his system, and Eaton was not cited. The settlement, signed last month and obtained through a public records request by NSPR, notes the payment is not an admission of fault. In Chico, I'm Andre Bayek.
7: Governor Gavin Newsom is taking his midterm campaign push on the road. Cap Radio reports Newsom's first stop is Nevada, where he'll fundraise for Democrat Aaron Ford's run for governor. Newsom is also expected to campaign for Democratic candidates in California districts reshaped by Proposition 50. That includes District 1 in the North State, where Democratic State Senator Mike McGuire is taking on Republican Congressman James Gallagher. Newsom says the goal is to help Democrats retake the U.S. House of Representatives. For NSPR News, I'm Eric Adams.
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11: Coming up on Blue Dot, after the recent catastrophic earthquakes in Venezuela, a new study of the southern San Andreas Fault system is drawing a lot of attention. Along with the San Jacinto Fault, the plate boundary in Southern California is at its highest stress level in 1,000 years. Find out about it from the lead author of the study, Lillian Burkhardt from the University of Bern in Switzerland. Join us.
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12: 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We have Jia Young Fan on the moment you realize what the most American question is. 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
14: It's Morning Edition from NPR News. I'm A. Martinez in Culver City, California.
0: And I'm Steve Inskeep in Washington, D.C. Any day now, many Haitians and Syrians lose their ability to work in the United States.
14: That's because the Trump administration won a Supreme Court ruling that should allow it to revoke temporary protected status for more than 300,000 people. The status lets people live legally in the United States if their countries are extremely dangerous. Some of the 300,000 affected Haitians live in Springfield, Ohio, which the administration made part of its 2024 campaign. Vice President Vance attacked the Springfield immigrants in his home state, while President Trump made a false statement about eating dogs.
0: WYSO reporter Catherine Mobley has been reporting in Springfield, Ohio. Good morning.
15: Good morning, Steve.
0: Okay, I guess Haitians and Syrians have known that this day could be coming. As soon as today, they could be losing the ability to work, and that's a prelude to being actually deported. How are people taking this news?
15: Well, in Springfield, there are about 15,000 Haitians, roughly 15,000 Haitians, and many of them are on TPS. Emotions are varied. Some people are sad, some are angry, others are very confused. However, overall, many are optimistic, and they believe something positive is going to happen to help them. They told me they expect some kind of relief to either come from the U.S. government or from God. Mm. Now, today is a big challenge because, as you were just saying, work permits are now expiring. These work permits are connected to a person's TPS. Their driver's license is then connected to their work permit. Hmm. Thus, once a person loses their TPS, they lose their ability to legally work and drive in their community. And this definitely makes it very difficult for individuals to support their families, to earn an income, and, you know, to pay their bills. I spoke with Rose Thamar Joseph. She had TPS. She's also an asylum seeker. And now she's very anxious about driving openly on the roads in the city.
16: My driver's license is valid through 2029, but I still have to be cautious being on the street. If I don't have any needs, I will be cautious.
0: I'm interested in hearing you say that people still have confidence and hope.

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2: 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I'm Eric Adams. Looking at weather in the North State today, hot and sunny again. In Chico, a high of 99 degrees and a low of 70. In Redding, a high of 104 and a low of 71. And in Berry Creek, a high of 87 and a low of 64. And a military ban is raising questions about benefits for transgender troops. We'll have more on a state bill aimed at protecting their veterans' benefits coming up in about 10 minutes. Stay tuned.

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2: Coming up on Blue Dot, after the recent catastrophic earthquakes in Venezuela, a new study of the southern San Andreas Fault system is drawing a lot of attention. Along with the San Jacinto Fault, the plate boundary in Southern California is at its highest stress level in 1,000 years. Find out about it from the lead author of the study, Lillian Burkhardt from the University of Bern in Switzerland. Join us.
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7: Good morning, I'm Steve Inskeep. A museum in the Netherlands has enough peanut butter on the floor to make 15,000 sandwiches. Nobody crashed the peanut butter truck. It's a work of art, first made by a Dutch artist in 1969. Upon his death last month, the museum honored him by recreating his masterpiece. He left instructions before he died. Smooth peanut butter only, spread it as boringly as possible, and don't let anybody lie down in it. It's Morning Edition.
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9: It's Morning Edition from NPR News. I'm A. Martinez.
7: And I'm Steve Inskeep. Good morning. Sports fans who are not obsessed with the World Cup may be watching Wimbledon instead. The tennis event is certain to have a first-time champion in women's singles. On the men's side, Jannik Sinner and Novak Djokovic are among the players in the semifinals. John Wertheim is covering all this. He is at Wimbledon. Hi there, John.
10: Hi there. How are you?
7: So be honest. Have you been sneaking a peek at soccer games from time to time?
10: Funny you should ask. It's actually banned at Wimbledon from showing the World Cup. It's sort of an inferiority complex sports style. So everyone watches tennis and then retreats to the pub, but there is very little World Cup at Wimbledon by fiat.
7: Okay, call me later. I'll tell you how the World Cup turned out. Anyway.
10: The what cup?
7: Whatever. All right, none of the favorites on the women's side are in the final. What happened?
10: Grass is a fluky surface. There were a number of upsets, but I would say the two players remaining, both Czech, we should have held Wimbledon in Prague this year, are very talented, fine players. So they're not going to be familiar names to the general sports fan, but they are both very worthy of playing for the title on Saturday.
7: Let me try to say the names here. Linda Naskova, do I have it right?
10: Sure.
7: And sure, thanks. And Karolina Muchova, is that close enough?
10: I'll go that one. I'll Muchova.
7: Muchova. Thank you.
10: But point taken.
7: Okay. No. So but they've earned it, I assume. I mean, they're talents.
10: They're talents, and they're also dynamic talents. They're really fun to watch, and they're both very athletic, versatile players. It's great entertainment. Again, I'm not naive. These are not household names, but I think from a sports perspective, certainly from a grass court tennis perspective, if you're hard inside tennis, these are really two very worthy, fun players who, you know, one of them is going to be a first-time Wimbledon champion, and the other is going to have a nice result as well. And again, this will not be a ratings bonanza, but it should be good sport.
0: Okay. On the men's side, some more famous names. Jannik Sinner, Novak Djokovic, mentioned them earlier. Who's the favorite?
10: It's a great question. At some level, it's absurd. You have Sinner is age 24, defending champion, prime of his career, and he's playing a guy 15 years his senior.
0: Yeah.
10: And yet, that's Novak Djokovic, who does not look like a 39-year-old. He looks like a real contender. And I think Sinner is probably the favorite for any number of reasons, not least just youth and being spry. But I think Novak Djokovic has a real chance, and I think the crowd will be, you know, very sentimentally pulling for the 39-year-old, and we'll see how that expresses itself.
0: Can you, having followed him all these years, what does it take to last that long into your late 30s as a pro tennis player, and how has Djokovic's game changed as his body has changed?
10: It's a great question. I mean, 39 years old. Jimmy Connors was 39 when he had that run at the U.S. Open a few decades ago, and everyone was joking about cutting up his meat into small pieces. It was this outlier. Mm. And Djokovic is 39, and we talk about him like he's 29. He's a contender. I think some of this is just the investment he puts in. He's good about his scheduling. He's great about his diet. He's sort of done everything possible to prolong his career, and now here he is two matches away from a 25th major title.
0: John Wertheim, always a pleasure to hear from you. Thanks so much.
10: Pleasure. Thanks, Steve.
0: John Wertheim with Sports Illustrated. It's Morning Edition from NPR News. I'm Steve Inskeep.
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12: 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I'm Eric Adams. Looking at temperatures today in the North State, in Chico, a high of 97 degrees and a low of 68. In Redding, a high of 99 and a low of 69. And in Susanville, a high of 94 degrees and a low of 54. And new research shows some California wolves are relying heavily on cattle, highlighting the implications for ranchers. We'll have more coming up in Morning Edition. Stay with us.

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1: 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I'm Eric Adams. Looking at temperatures today in the North State, in Chico, a high of 97 degrees and a low of 68. In Reading, a high of 99 and a low of 69. And in Quincy, a high of 92 and a low of 51. And just ahead, a military ban is raising questions about benefits for transgender troops. We'll have more on a state bill aimed at protecting their veterans' benefits coming up in about 10 minutes. Stay with us.

0: religion.
1: Jenny Strommer Galley, who studies political messaging at Syracuse University, says Trump is conflating democratic socialists with communism in order to juice up support. Polls show a dropping of support on key issues such as immigration that have motivated voters in the past.
2: Part of what Trump is doing is creating a new boogeyman.
1: None of this is happening in a vacuum. Economic concerns, in part caused by the war in Iran, has helped drive support for some candidates who identify as democratic socialists or back a larger government social safety net. And Trump has sought to recast that debate in ideological and emotional terms. Raymond Robertson of the Texas A&M University Bush School of Government and Public Service says while the anti-communist label still carries weight with older voters, it's not so much in the mindset of younger Americans.
3: I think the younger generations don't have that context because, you know, mainly they only really remember the first Trump administration and maybe the Obama administration, and they don't remember the end of the Cold War. I mean, that is ancient history.
1: And Robertson says Trump's criticism of communist influence on Democrats conflicts with his own administration's investments in major U.S. industries, such as acquiring a stake in Intel and a, quote, golden share in U.S. steel. The White House dismisses those claims, calling such comparisons idiotic, and says Trump's agenda is focused on, quote, revitalizing American industry and reshoring manufacturing here at home. Franco Ordonez, NPR News.
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5: 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I'm Elisa Tausi. 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
6: Coming up on Blue Dot, after the recent catastrophic earthquakes in Venezuela, a new study of the southern San Andreas Fault system is drawing a lot of attention. Along with the San Jacinto Fault, the plate boundary in Southern California is at its highest stress level in 1,000 years. Find out about it from the lead author of the study, Lillian Burkhardt from the University of Bern in Switzerland. Join us.
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10: Good morning, me Martinez. Tis the season, at least in Denmark. Even though the country's in the middle of a sweltering summer, it is the perfect time for the World Santa Claus Congress happening there. Santas and elves from all over gather to sharpen their skills ahead of the holiday season in events such as gingerbread eating, gift wrapping, and balloon modeling. And if you think any of this is silly, you are going straight to the naughty list. It's Morning Edition.
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0: 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I'm Steve Inskeep.
10: And I'm A. Martinez. The Trump administration is proposing new rules to address what it calls intellectual diversity in higher education. Some colleges and universities in the South could see those changes first because of a new accreditor that's just starting up. Orlando Montoya of Georgia Public Broadcasting has more.
12: Accreditors are a must-have stamp of approval for institutions of higher learning. They evaluate things like graduation rates, financial stability, and curriculums, and have the power to influence a lot on campuses, including curriculum and hiring. The U.S. Department of Education recognizes about 36 institutional accrediting agencies nationwide. In the South, public higher education tends to be dominated by one accreditor.
13: Oh, please be seated. Thanks so much.
12: Last year, Florida Governor Ron DeSantis took aim at the region's longtime accreditation giant, the Southern Association of Colleges and Schools Commission on Colleges, or SACCOC. At the news conference, he accused the agency of being more interested in liberal ideology than student achievement. He said Florida and 5 other conservative-led states would be forming their own agency.
13: This endeavor will introduce a new accreditor into the marketplace. It'll upend the monopoly of the woke accreditation cartels.
12: It's called the Commission for Public Higher Education, or CPHE. Georgia officials signed on to it because they say it'll cut down on bureaucracy and the lengthy delays of SACCOC reviews. But University of North Georgia professor Matthew Bodie sees something more in its focus on intellectual diversity.
14: That particular phrase has come from conservatives who attack higher education.
12: Bodie leads the state's chapter of the American Association of University Professors. Many vocal conservative critics of higher education, like the slain political activist Charlie Kirk, have long argued that colleges and universities have become, quote, indoctrination factories for liberal ideas. Bodie fears CPHE will be used as a cudgel to silence liberal voices on campus and curtail academic freedom.
14: If you say a professor is in charge of what they put on a syllabi, and yet you then also have to say you have to have a certain number of conservatives or liberals or Marxists or anti-Marxists on your syllabi, you're really contradicting the academic freedom you just said that you support.
12: It's unclear how the new accreditor reviews will shake out in practice, but University System of Georgia Chancellor Sonny Perdue dismisses concerns.
15: Why would a faculty member be concerned about intellectual diversity? I think one of the problems has been there's been very little intellectual diversity.
12: He points to the involvement of CPHE's founding chairman, Mark Becker, the highly regarded former president of Georgia State University. For its part, the older agency, SACCOC, is already making changes as colleges and universities shop around for accreditors. Stephen Pruitt became its president last year.
16: I called for our standards to be revised immediately.
12: Pruitt says he's addressing concerns of some state leaders by reducing paperwork and pushes back on the idea that his agency is focused on liberal ideology.
16: We were, I think, the only accreditor that didn't have DEI standards. I think all the other ones did, but yet somehow we got pegged with that.
12: Another change, starting in September, SACCOC will be renamed the Commission on Colleges and Universities. The new CPHE could accredit its first institutions this fall and get U.S. Department of Education recognition next year. Meanwhile, under proposed federal rules that could go into effect next summer, all U.S. institutional accreditors must have in place the means to address, quote, intellectual diversity on campuses. For NPR News, I'm Orlando Montoya in Atlanta.
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18: 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I'm Eric Adams. Looking at the temperatures today in the North State, in Chico, a high of 97 degrees and a low of 68. In Redding, a high of 99 and a low of 69. And in Hayfork, a high of 94 and a low of 47. And California lawmakers are weighing help for transgender troops pushed out of the military. Plus, Chico will pay $45,000 to settle a police stop lawsuit. We have more on the federal civil rights case. You can find those stories and much more online at mynspr.org. Happy Friday, and have a great week.

0: 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Again, that's news@mynspr.org. Up next, it's the California Report. 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
1: Good morning. This is the California Report. I'm Aditi Bandlamudi in for Madi Bolaños. New research from UC Davis shows California gray wolves are eating cattle more than anything else, and their presence is causing significant stress among livestock. Cap Radio's Chris Feltz reports.
2: Researchers examined wolf scat samples collected from members of the Lassen and Harvey packs in northeastern California. They found 72% of scat contained cattle DNA, either through predation or scavenging.
3: In North America, it is unusual.
2: UC Davis professor Tina Saitone, who led the study, says it's more in line with wolf diets in Europe. One driving factor is the scarcity of wild prey in California compared to other parts of North America that have elk, moose, or bison.
3: Mule deer populations have been in decline since the 1960s for a variety of reasons, right? Vehicle collisions, wildfire, predators, including bears and mountain lions, and now wolves.
2: Saitone says wolf conservation is in part successful because of livestock producers. A second study measured the levels of cortisol, the stress hormone, present in tail hair samples of livestock.
3: Mammals, as they have, you know, higher levels of stress, they actually deposit cortisol in their hair follicles. So as hair grows on a continuous basis, we get a picture of their stress-related experience over time.
2: It marks one of the first times that's been done to study how reintroduced predators reshape livestock physiology. It found herds living among wolves had cortisol levels nearly 60% higher than those in control herds. Saitone says ongoing research is looking at whether elevated stress levels translates into lower conception rates, a concern ranchers have had since the reintroduction of wolves in California over a decade ago, following a century-long absence. For the California Report, I'm Chris Feltz.
1: At colleges across California, many campus police departments have AR-15s, stun grenades, sonic weapons. This military-grade gear is supposed to be cataloged and open to public scrutiny. But according to recent reporting from CalMatters College Journalism Network, the law meant to sunshine that information isn't really being followed. Here to tell us more about the investigation is Phoebe Huss, a fourth-year student at UCLA and fellow at the network who authored the report. Phoebe, thanks for joining us.
4: Thanks for having me.
1: What did your investigation find?
4: I investigated every single public campus at the state's three public higher education systems. That includes the University of California, the California State University, and the California Community College. There are almost 150 of them. And each one of them is supposed to follow a 2021 state law called Assembly Bill 481 that requires that campus police departments produce annual military equipment reports, catalog all the equipment that they have, and also every time it was used in that year, and also a use policy that very specifically dictates the times in which they're allowed to bring out the equipment. I inspected and analyzed as many of the reports as I could find, and I found that not only does not every college publish a military equipment report or policy, even if they own and use equipment, even the ones that do don't include all the information that they're required to, according to the law.
1: Yeah. What kinds of equipment did you find universities kept on campus?
4: The ones that are commonly found at college campuses are things like AR-15s, drones that can be used at in crowd management situations like protests and demonstrations, less lethal launchers, which include things like 40-millimeter launchers, beanbag launchers, pepperball launchers, and also devices like long-range acoustic devices, which amplify sound in a really strong way, even at a level that can cause permanent hearing damage in a short time.
1: Yeah, we should note, though some consider AR-15s a specialized or assault weapon, they are one of the most commonly owned guns in the country. But I'm curious, what explanation did campuses give for not keeping these records when it was purchased, when it was used?
4: There were a lot of different reasons that they gave for not keeping the most thorough records or not holding public hearings, like if campuses were undergoing leadership changes at their police department or some simply didn't know about the law. And then not all colleges even admitted or stated outright that they were not keeping the records, that they were not following the law. Some just said they were unsure whether they were or not and could not produce the documentation that would have proved that they were following the law.
1: Yeah, one thing I found really interesting about your piece is that after you started asking these campus police departments about their records, some of them started to actually collect them. And just this week, we saw a news alert that the Compton College District, which you had talked to for your story, is now holding a public meeting about the weapons they have on campus. What do you hope listeners and readers and student journalists take away from this investigation?
4: One of the big things that I'm hoping comes out of this investigation is for student journalists at campus newspapers across the state to take my reporting a little bit further and take a deeper look into the equipment stockpiles that are on their own campuses and investigate whether they're following the law. I was not able to cover absolutely everything in my investigation. Student journalists should inspect their campus equipment reports and policy carefully, see if it aligns with everything that they've noticed themselves as reporters, and then also how their fellow students feel. That's not something that's easy to portray in a statewide news article, but it's something that student journalists who are on the ground can do really, really well.
1: Phoebe Huss is a fellow with the College Journalism Network, a collaboration between student journalists and our California newsroom partner, Cal Matters. Phoebe, thanks so much for joining us.
4: Thank you so much.
1: You can read more of her reporting and find a companion piece that guides students through the process of reporting military weapons on their campuses at calmatters.org.
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1: And that's the California Report for Friday, July 10th. We're a production of KQED News. Our engineers are Danny Bringer, Catherine Monahan, Brian Douglas, Steve Osergadu, Christopher Beal, and Jim Bennett. Our producers are Billy Cruz and Keith Mizuguchi. Our senior editor this week is Aaron Baldessari. Our managing editor is Ted Goldberg. Our editor-in-chief is Ethan Tovin Lindsay. I'm Aditi Bandlamudi. Thanks so much for listening, and have a great day.
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9: From WHYY in Philadelphia, this is Fresh Air. I'm David Bean Cooley. Today, we remember Robert Kimball, music theater historian and champion of American popular song. He was artistic advisor to Ira Gershwin, wrote books about the Gershwins, Cole Porter, and Irving Berlin, and helped unearth unknown songs and manuscripts by them and other early 20th century songwriters. Kimball also helped rescue and rediscover the music of the Black Broadway team of Noble Sissle and Ubi Blake. Also, I'll review the new TV remake of Little House on the Prairie, and John Powers reviews the series Sugar, starring Colin Farrell.

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2: Coming up on Blue Dot, after the recent catastrophic earthquakes in Venezuela, a new study of the southern San Andreas fault system is drawing a lot of attention. Along with the San Jacinto fault, the plate boundary in Southern California is at its highest stress level in 1,000 years. Find out about it from the lead author of the study, Lillian Burkhardt from the University of Bern in Switzerland. Join us.
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0: This is Fresh Air. The Apple TV series Sugar stars Colin Farrell as John Sugar, an L.A. private eye with the strangest of secrets. Its second season is currently being released and finds him seeking a missing person in areas of Los Angeles you won't find in the tourist brochures. Our critic at large, John Powers, says that Sugar has a strange, starry-eyed allure that he found irresistible.
1: Aliens from outer space come in basically two kinds. The first are murderous invaders that need to be destroyed. Think Alien or Predator. In more complex stories like The Man Who Fell to Earth or Arrival, the ETs don't come to wreak havoc, but to engage with our world, often discovering what it means to be human. The latter is what you get in Sugar, the seductive Apple TV series whose second season is now unfolding. Here, the alien, played by a terrific Colin Farrell, doesn't merely travel between planets, but between genres. He learns to be human by becoming a private eye in Los Angeles, or maybe a fantasy of a private eye, one who tools around L.A. in a vintage Corvette Stingray, sports immaculately tailored suits, and has a spirit so pure he makes Philip Marlowe seem sinister. Wrapping noir inside science fiction, or maybe the other way around, Sugar injects fresh feeling into storylines that have grown more than a little musty. Now, Sugar's first season was nearly impossible to review because its shocking reveal that private detective John Sugar is actually from another planet didn't come until episode 6, so late you couldn't intelligently discuss the series without spoiling it. In his final episode, we learn that Sugar is part of a team of aliens sent to Earth to monitor and observe, but they've been betrayed and must flee our planet to avoid being killed. Sugar stays behind. In season 2, cut off from his home planet, he's back to detective work. Where the first season's client was a Hollywood mogul, this new one moves us into the L.A. of the powerless. Sugar takes the case of aspiring boxer Danny Moon, played by Jin Ha, a Korean immigrant who wants him to find his missing brother, who has dangerous men on his tail. Sugar quickly finds himself faced with Latino street gangs and a dirty cop named Vega, played with menacingly placid amusement by Tony Dalton, who you may know as the psycho Lalo Salamanca in Better Call Saul. Clearly needing help, Sugar hires a streetwise assistant. She's played by Sasha Calle, and calls in favors from his scruffy police pal, slyly played by Shea Whigham. Naturally, there's also a mysterious woman, Charlotte, the wonderful Irish actress Laura Donnelly, who just as naturally has eyes for Sugar. Heck, he's Colin Farrell. As part of his interplanetary mission, Sugar has been ordered not to assimilate. Eat no meat, have no sex, don't kill anybody. But as the story progresses, with the amoral Vega looking unstoppable, and Charlotte coming on pretty darn sexy, we wonder if he'll be corrupted into violating those taboos. Here, you sense temptation coming when he first meets Charlotte in a bar.
2: Hello.
3: Hi.
2: I don't mean it as... Have we met before?
3: I don't think so.
2: Zurich, the sustainability conference, that wasn't you?
3: No.
2: My mistake.
3: Not at all. John Sugar.
2: Sugar? Like what's sweet?
3: I suppose.
2: I'm Charlotte.
3: Like the web.
2: Like the spider's web.
1: The late, great David Lynch said that what drew him into a story was a mood, a mental atmosphere he wanted to be inside. I get that in Sugar, with its riffs on genres I love, its undertow of City Lights melancholy, and the way Sugar's alienness puts a spin on everything, from the heightened way L.A. is shot to his philosophical ruminations on existence. Sugar learned about Earth by watching old pictures like Casablanca. He's now a film buff. And one of the show's stylistic trademarks is to cut in clips from black and white movies that echo what he's experiencing in the story. Even when this technique feels a bit mannered, These clips remind us that Sugar often approaches life through the mythologizing of the Hollywood dream machine. Rather like us, come to think of it. It's one of the best science fiction cliches that aliens often possess more humanity than human beings. The empathetic Sugar certainly does, whether he's quietly washing the dishes for the grandmother of a murder victim, believing villains would go straight if only they could, seeing himself in L.A.'s uprooted immigrants and unhoused people, or reacting in horror at how heartlessly the dispossessed are treated. "This city breaks your heart," he tells us. While we might mock a human detective for being so unhard-boiled, Farrell wins us over with the subtlety and charm we expect from his performances. Deploying his charisma with great discretion, he gives us a Sugar who may look like a perfectly cool detective, but whose interactions have an earnest, awkward, off-kilter honesty that gives every scene an offbeat twirl. In fact, one of the very best things about the show is that, like its hero, it isn't cynical. Sugar lives in the elegant Hotel del Corazon, the hotel of the heart. And this seems just right. Far, far from home, John Sugar is a lonely soul, lost in space, but forever trying to do the right thing.
0: John Powers reviewed Sugar, starring Colin Farrell, now in its second season on Apple TV. In the new comedy film The Invite, an unhappily married couple invite the couple upstairs over for an uncomfortable and revelatory dinner party. On Monday's show, the film's screenwriters, Rashida Jones and Will McCormick. They're longtime writing and producing partners, as well as actors. Hope you can join us. Fresh Air's executive producer is Sam Brigger. Our technical director and engineer is Audrey Bentham, with additional engineering support from Julian Hertzfeld and Charlie Kyer. For Terry Gross and Tanya Mosley, I'm David Biancooley.
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7: This is Blue Dot. I'm Dave Schlohm. Coming up in the show, a recent study about the southern San Andreas Fault being long overdue for a major earthquake has made headlines and popped up in many of our social media feeds. We're joined by the study's lead author, planetary scientist Lillian Burkhardt. The study focuses on a linkage between the San Andreas and San Jacinto faults. The faults meet near the Cajon Pass in Southern California, and the study indicates that in the past, one fault rupture triggered the other, or at times stopped it from rupturing. It's particularly important in this area because the Cajon Pass contains major transportation and infrastructure corridors that are vital for the greater Los Angeles area. The big one is overdue. What are the odds of it showing up in the near future, and what might that look like? Right after this.
9: Live from NPR News, I'm Lakshmi Singh. President Trump is refusing to sign a bipartisan affordability bill intended to lower the cost of housing and encourage more home construction. On social media, the Republican leader said he was protesting Congress's inability to pass a strict voter identification bill with the country well into midterm primary season. Trump had 10 days until today to sign or veto or allow the legislation to take effect at midnight without his signature. The administration has ousted the remaining leadership at the Election Assistance Commission. This leaves the independent agency in a precarious position heading into November's midterm elections. We have more from NPR's Ashley Lopez.
10: The White House says it has removed the last few commissioners of the Election Assistance Commission. This is an independent agency created in the wake of the 2000 presidential election, a close race plagued by administrative errors. The agency has since helped provide election officials with resources and has collected data about how elections went. The EAC was created to have four commissioners. At the beginning of this year, one Republican member abruptly resigned, and now another is also resigning. The agency's two Democratic members, however, were removed. Ashley Lopez, NPR News.
9: President Trump says Iran asked to keep negotiating an end to hostilities, and the U.S. agreed, but that the June ceasefire was over. He gave an update on social media today after three Qatari and Saudi commercial tankers came under fire this week and led to retaliatory strikes between the war rivals. Joseph Otell is a retired four-star general and served as commander of U.S. Central Command from 2016 to 2019. On NPR, Votel was asked if he believed Iran was willing to risk prolonged war with the U.S. to maintain control over the Strait of Hormuz.
11: I think that's a big takeaway out of just these last 72, 96 hours, that Iran is principally focused on permanent sovereign control of the Straits of Hormuz, and they are willing to accept the risk of large-scale conflict before they're willing to relinquish it.
9: Goldman Sachs is prohibiting employees from betting on prediction markets such as Polymarket and Kalshi. NPR's Bobby Allen reports on the latest investment firm to warn staff against abusing confidential information.
12: Prediction markets offer betting on many topics involving finance, whether it's a company's quarterly earnings or what an analyst will say on an investor call or when a company will introduce a new service. The new rule from Goldman Sachs prohibits employees from placing bets on future outcomes related to finance, corporate America, elections, or geopolitics. It does allow for employees to wager on sports and entertainment. Billions of dollars are traded every week on prediction market sites, which are largely unregulated. Despite the new rule, Goldman Sachs CEO David Solomon said earlier this year that prediction markets were, quote, super interesting, and that he had met with prediction market executives over possible partnerships. Bobby Allen, NPR News.
9: It's NPR. The Africa Centers for Disease Control and Prevention says the ongoing Ebola outbreak in the Democratic Republic of Congo is the fastest growing Ebola outbreak ever recorded. This comes amid reports that the outbreak has spread to two new provinces in the country. NPR's Jewel Bright has details.
13: Health officials say they are tracing potential Ebola cases in the provinces of Chopo and Haut-Uele. Two suspected cases are also being tested in the city of Kisangani, one of Congo's biggest cities. Health officials say the suspected cases suggest the outbreak is now spreading beyond three provinces in the country's eastern region, which had been the epicenter of the outbreak. More than 1,700 Ebola cases have been recorded in the DRC since the start of the outbreak in May, and at least 600 people have died. This week, health workers responding to the outbreak threatened to go on strike to protest poor working conditions and the non-payment of salaries. Jewel Bright, NPR News, Lagos.
9: The German automaker Volkswagen says it plans to significantly scale back its model lineup after Europe's largest automaker reported an 8.6% decline in global deliveries. More than a third of the decline is in China, where the German automaker is struggling to compete with Chinese rivals. Volkswagen's top executive says sales were affected by geopolitical tensions as well as increasing costs. The company has not said if it now intends to implement its plan for mass layoffs. I'm Lakshmi Singh, NPR News.
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7: Welcome to Blue Dot, a look at our place in space. I'm Dave Schloem. If you've lived in California for any length of time, you've heard about the big one, a major earthquake on the San Andreas Fault that's been expected for decades. The last time a near-magnitude earthquake occurred on the fault was the 1906 Northern California earthquake, but the southern section that skirts just east and north of the Los Angeles Basin hasn't ruptured since 1857, and the section south of there hasn't seen a major quake since 1812. The southern San Andreas Fault and the adjacent San Jacinto Fault were the subjects of a recent study published in the Journal of Geophysical Research, Solid Earth. In it, researchers modeled 1,000 years of earthquake activity and found something both fascinating and alarming. The two faults meet up at the Cajon Pass, which is a vital artery for both transportation and infrastructure, like water and power to Southern California. It seems that in past ruptures of the faults, the pass has acted as a kind of earthquake gate, sometimes stopping the rupture from continuing, as it did in the 1857 Fort Tejon Temblor, or causing one fault to rupture into the other, as it did in the 1812 event. Joining us to talk about this important study is the lead author, Lillian Burkhard. Dr. Burkhard is a planetary scientist and geophysicist at the University of Bern in Switzerland. She joins us from her home there now. Lillian Burkhard, welcome to Blue Dot.
15: Thank you so much for having me.
7: It's wonderful to have you. We're having you on because you are the lead author of a story that's drawn a lot of attention here in California about the San Andreas Fault. And a couple of weeks ago, a week ago, like everywhere I looked on my phone, you know, scientists say, you know, fault has been locked for 1,000 years, you know, headlines everywhere. So I decided it would be interesting to talk to you to get to the bottom of this. So before we get to that, though, I'd like to know more about you, because you have an interesting path to becoming a planetary scientist. So tell us about that.
15: Well, you know, people always ask, how did you get going and doing all of this? And I've always been a very curious person. Like, I always wanted to know how things work. And I actually didn't study geology and geophysics initially. So I have another bachelor's degree in arts, multimedia arts. And I worked in that field for like 10 years. And I also actually was working as a yoga teacher, and I had my own yoga studio. And I sold that, and then I thought, well, what am I going to do next? And, you know, I was just kind of not really satisfied with everything going on in my life and just general. And I wanted to know more about how stuff works. So I decided to go back to school. And initially I studied, well, I was enrolled in biology. And I took a solar systems class in that first semester. And I met my professor there, Bridget Smith Conter, who's also, she's a second author on this study. And she actually sort of picked me out because of my arts background to help with a NASA grant that she was doing, mapping Ganymede and the stress field of Ganymede. So I started drawing maps of Ganymede.
7: And just for our listeners, Ganymede is the largest satellite of Jupiter.
15: Exactly.
7: And also really interesting icy world that's got all this weird tectonic action on it. It's a strange mm-hmm. place, isn't it?
15: Yeah, it has, you know, displacements that kind of are compared to the San Andreas Fault, actually. Mm-hmm. You know, they're strike slit displacements. And through our study, we sort of think that this is caused by the tidal stresses mainly. You know, the tidal stresses acting on the moon that would cause these kinds of displacements. That the tidal stresses would have been higher in the past, especially, and causing this displacement. So there's a mission going European space mission actually going to Ganymede to map that in more detail as we've had it before. So yeah, I worked on that, mapping all of that, and then it just turned into, you know, a master's and then a PhD. And that's how I got to do this study, because my advisor, she had funding for the San Andreas Fault, and also her PhD was actually mainly on this computer model that we are employing now to do this continued study here. So, yeah.
16: I'm always fascinated talking to people like you about the path that led them to their work. And it never ceases to amaze me, but yours is one of the most interesting, how you came at the sciences from the arts. I think that's just way cool.
15: Well, you know, my father is an architect, or was an architect. He's retired, but then you never stop being an architect, right? So I sort of grew up with, you know, questioning everything, looking at the built environment in a different way, especially, you know, it has a lot of effects on us as people. And just continuing on with that, you know, the whole world and how everything is, you know, we live on the sphere and how it is all connected with each other.

0: I still work in the arts. I still have other, you know, I'm not very linear in my career as other people in my field are, you know, so in that sense, I guess I'm kind of different.
1: Well, earthquake science is so complex and poorly understood, really. I mean, we understand a lot more than we used to, but still it's so many mysteries that I think coming at it from as many different directions as possible is probably a good idea.
0: I think so too.
1: Okay, let's talk about your study. Just give us a brief overview of what you did and what you found, and then we'll get into the details.
0: Okay, so basically we fit 1,000 years of earthquake history into a computer model of the southern San Andreas and San Jacinto faults, and found that the tectonic stress has now reached higher levels than at any point in that entire record. You know, the two fault systems meet at Cajon Pass, which is northeast of LA, and we found that this junction may act as an earthquake gate, so sometimes stopping large ruptures from crossing between the two faults, and sometimes allowing ruptures to propagate across both simultaneously. And right now, both faults are highly stressed, and their stress levels are converging in a way that historically we would say has preceded larger joint ruptures.
1: And of course, the San Andreas Fault is extremely well known, famous throughout the world. Mm-hmm. But the other fault that you just mentioned, not as many people know about it. And I took a bit of a deep dive down the rabbit hole yesterday because I'm kind of a stickler for pronouncing California place names. And I found out that this one's kind of problematic, that you can pronounce it. If you use this classic Spanish pronunciation, it's San Jacinto, like you said. Mm-hmm. But the locals there pronounce it San Jacinto. And then I heard a person say, oh, we all pronounce it San Jacinto. And I was like, oh my goodness. So,
0: yes, I've heard that too. And it's always confusing to me. I never know how to really call it.
1: Yeah. I think any way you want to pronounce it is fine. I know that I decided to call the college the college there that's named after the valley. Oh. So I said, I figure, you know, what they're going to be the ones. And when they answered, it was San Jacinto College, but she said it really fast. San Jacinto College. So you couldn't quite tell. So anyway, pronounce it any way you want, Lillian. But if anybody's out there from down there, we apologize if we're not pronouncing it your way.
0: Yes, I'm very sorry.
1: I wouldn't worry about it. So let's characterize that fault, though, because it's not as well known. Tell us about that fault.
0: Well, that fault usually, and you know, when we look at the earthquake history of that region, it would rupture alone quite a lot, not with together with the San Andreas Fault. But in 1812, it did rupture together with the San Andreas Fault. And that, you know, would mean that this was a larger rupture and a larger area, would have been affected. So that's, you know, from my modeling perspective, the main concern with that fault. It's quite a long fault as well, if you look at the area that it covers. But otherwise, I cannot really tell you so much about it, other than it's, you know, it's going through a populated area, which makes it very concerning in terms of hazard assessment.
1: Yeah, the San Jacinto Fault is like the San Andreas. A lot of people tend to think of the San Andreas as the plate boundary between North American plate and the Pacific plate. Mm-hmm. And it's a little more complicated than that. The plate boundary is the stresses are taken up by a system of faults, the San Andreas being the main one. But there's also these other faults that are aligned with it that do the same kind of motion. It's called a right lateral strike slip fault. So for example, if you are standing on one side of the fault and it were to have an earthquake rupture and move, looking across the fault, you would see the other side move to your right, laterally, horizontally. So the west side of the San Jacinto Fault and the San Andreas Fault are moving to the north compared to the North American plate. So they are part of the plate boundary system, much like in Northern California, in the Bay Area, for example. The San Andreas Fault goes through the San Francisco Peninsula, but it's also accompanied by other system of faults that do, you know, take up some of that plate.

0: ocean, the Hayward Fault, the Calaveras Fault. So they're all related to each other and the plate boundary.
1: Exactly. But, you know, it's when people say, you know, it moves relative to the other in a right lateral sense, it can be in the greater sense a bit misleading, because both plates, the North American and the Pacific plate, they move in the same general direction, which is northwards, right? Mm-hmm. But the Pacific plate actually moves faster. Mm-hmm. And that's what makes it, you know, a right lateral strike slip in the end.
0: Tell us about the different segments of the San Andreas Fault that you study, because it's a huge fault. It starts in the Salton Trough just north of Mexico, and then heads up through the Coachella Valley area, Palm Springs, and then through San Bernardino to the Cajon Pass, and then it makes a big bend heading through the Tehachapi Range there north of Los Angeles before it goes up through the Carrizo Plain and the Coast Range all the way up to San Francisco Bay, out to sea, then back on land a little bit, and then it ends off Cape Mendocino. It's a very long fault. So tell us about the segments in your study.
1: So we actually have a model for almost the entire San Andreas Fault system. But in my study, I just focus on the southern parts because those are, you know, stress accumulation-wise, the most interesting right now. So basically, we start at the Carrizo segment and then go down to the Borrego Mountain and Raleigh segments down south. So that's our study region. And basically encompassing the Cajon Pass, which is the most focus of our study in that sense. And the big ruptures of 1857 and 1812, those are, you know, the ones that are very quite well known and that we focus on, and for the stress accumulation that we see in the present. So when we look at this whole section there, it's one of the most populated areas in all of California. And that's also why we chose to study this southern region of the San Andreas Fault.
0: Yes, and the northern section, of course, famously had a big rupture in 1906, the great San Francisco, mm-hmm. Santa Rosa event back then. But it's been a very long time since the big ones that you mentioned, 1857, just north of Los Angeles. I believe that started in the Carrizo Plain, which would be like due west of Bakersfield, to kind of give people an idea where that is. And then it propagated all the way, the fault ruptured all the way down to the Cajon Pass, and it stopped there, right?
1: Yes. So since then, we've had some other earthquake, like the Northridge earthquake, which was a 6.7, and also the Ridgecrest earthquake. That was 2019, I believe.
0: Yeah.
1: And that was a 7.1, but that one was not on the San Andreas. It was in the Eastern California shear zone.
0: Yes.
1: So we did have some larger earthquakes since, you know, the studied 1857 earthquake. But, the San Andreas Fault itself should have a larger rupture within that period that we've studied since then.
0: We're going to take a short break, but stay with us as we continue our conversation with planetary scientist Lillian Burkhard from the University of Bern in Switzerland. We're talking about the recent study she was the lead author of, characterizing the stress on both the San Andreas and San Jacinto faults in Southern California. Both are capable of producing a major earthquake in densely populated areas, and in the study, it also seems that they have ruptured together in the past. I'm Dave Shlom, and you are listening to Blue Dot.
2: 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We have Jia Young Fan on the moment she realized what the most American question is. Pablo Torre on our very American love of yelling at refs and umpires.
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0: And we're back, and thanks for listening to Blue Dot. Let's return now to our visit with Lillian Burkhard. She's a geophysicist and the lead author of a recent study linking stresses on sections of the San Andreas and San Jacinto faults in Southern California. For decades, scientists like yourself have been telling us that, you know, the big one is coming. And when they refer to the big one, they're talking about a magnitude that's close to 8, which is a very large earthquake, like the 1906 event, like 1857. Yes. And how big was 1812?
1: Well, the 1812 Wrightwood earthquake was a magnitude 7.5. That, you know, from estimates, we don't really have precise measurements of that.
0: There were no seismographs, or we don't exactly know. Which leads to an interesting question. Because I see, you know, like 1857 would be the same thing. We have these estimated moment magnitudes, and that's what they're called, by the way, folks. It's not the Richter scale. They're moment magnitudes now. How do we figure that out? Do you know how they determine, you know, what they estimate those magnitudes are for earthquakes that happened in the past before modern seismology?
1: So the moment magnitude scale that we now use, as compared to the Richter scale before, it's calculated from the area of the fault that ruptured and how much it slipped, and also the rigidity of the rock. So the USGS does a lot of, you know, trenching studies, and that's how they determined, you know, during that time period, that area of the fault would have ruptured and how much it slipped approximately, and then also the rigidity of the rock that they find there. So that's how they estimate these magnitude ranges. Whereas the Richter scale, you know, it measures the amplitudes of the seismic waves that are recorded on a seismograph. Mm-hmm. And it's that was, you know, specifically for earthquakes in Southern California. And that scale is less reliable for larger, like, distant earthquakes. And that's why we've basically replaced it with the moment magnitude scale.
0: Yes. And as you said, it's the size of the rupture on the fault that really determines how big an earthquake is, mm-hmm. you know, the depth and the length of that rupture. For example, I'm thinking back to 1906. That rupture went from San Juan Bautista, south of the San Francisco Bay Area, all the way up the north coast, nearly to the end of the fault. So it was, mm-hmm. you know, a couple hundred miles of rupture. And how long was the rupture for the 1812 event? Because didn't that go through the Cajon Pass?
1: That did, yes. But I don't have on top of my head of how long that rupture was, especially not in miles.
0: Yeah, but it's a long one. It's probably 150, 200 miles. And it's interesting in your study, this concept that the Cajon Pass it functions as some kind of an earthquake gate. Mm-hmm. So let's talk a bit about the Cajon Pass for a moment, because it's a scary, interesting place. It's scary to me, you know, in terms of when this event eventually happens. And it is, you know, as we like to say in the earthquake biz, it's not a matter of if, it's when. Mm-hmm. That is a major artery for transportation. There's railroads go through there, major highways go through there, gas pipelines, power transmission, water, all this infrastructure is funneled through that pass, which was, you know, wait for it, created by the motions of the San Andreas Fault over millennia. That's why it's there. You know, it's like, and we, you know, engineers looked at it and went, oh, this is great. This gap in these mountains, this is wonderful. We'll build the highway through here. And so it's natural that we would do that. But that's a scary proposition when you think about the rupture going right through that.
1: Yes, it is very much so. And so we basically call this an earthquake gate because that's where the San Andreas and the San Jacinto faults approach each other very closely without directly connecting at the surface, but they share a stress field together. And we call it an earthquake gate because it can either stop a large rupture in its tracks or allow it to cross from one fault system to the other, which would create a much larger and actually more destructive event. And so what we saw is that whether the gate opens or closes appeared to depend on how similarly stressed the two faults are at the time. So when both carry comparably like high stresses, it's favorable to a throughgoing, a joint rupture. And when their stress levels differ significantly, for instance, the rupture tends to stop at the junction. But right now, as we've seen in our study, that, you know, both faults are highly stressed and their stress levels are converging, which, you know, is the pattern we associate with joint ruptures. So it is concerning.
0: This notion of earthquake gates and faults essentially kind of communicating with each other, propagating from one fault to the next, is very interesting and current because the northern terminus of the San Andreas Fault ends at the Mendocino Triple Junction. And there, the Cascadia Subduction Zone, which is a huge earthquake fault of, you know, very scary for the Pacific Northwest, that goes. And there's been a recent study showing a connection between looking at the sediments at the bottom of the ocean, there's a connection that when one ruptures, it tends to trigger the other. So it's kind of interesting that we've got both things going on north and south on the fault system.
1: It is interesting and scary, you know, if you think about it. But, you know, whenever faults are approaching each other, they do interact with each other. But it also depends on what kind of rocks are present there. You know, some rocks are mountainous structures. They can act like a barrier or like an absorbing bumper of some sort, you know.
0: Interesting. Tell us about the number of fault segments in your study and how many earthquakes going back, you know, how long are included in your data that you inputted into this computer model?
1: So we model 1,000 years of earthquake history that we got from the USGS through their studies. And it's dozens of earthquakes over, you know, our study region is 17 segments, I believe. But the whole greater region, to actually get a better picture of the stress levels, is 38 segments that we have.
0: Wow. And so this is going back 1,000 years of earthquakes. And I looked at the data. It was interesting, you know, talking about the gate aspect of this, that there seemed to be kind of patterns where there would be, you know, earthquakes series where the San Jacinto Fault would rupture and the San Andreas, or, you know, one or the other. And it was very interesting to look at that. Did you notice any, did your computer program notice any kind of a pattern to this?
1: Well, you know, we looked at how the stress levels on the three segments that are intersecting at Cajon Pass interact with each other and how their levels sort of correlate with each other. And there is a little bit of a pattern, but, you know, these earthquake dates, they do have uncertainty. So we actually also modeled in our study a second timeline, so to say, where we pulled the earthquake dates a bit closer together to each other within each of their uncertainty as well. So in that model, we actually have more than one through-going rupture, because in the maximum rupture model, in the actual timeline that we have, there's only the one that we know, which is 1812, and that was the one involving all three segments at Cajon Pass. But in that other chronology, we modeled three of them, and then you see a bit of a better pattern of what the stress levels could be and how they would interact with each other, rupturing together.
0: And this would be a good time, I think, to talk about, because I know just looking at comments people make when they look at a story about, for example, your study, I saw one person which, you know, as when I read it, it made me angry. But I was like, you know, that's kind of typical. People don't know what they're talking about and decide they're going to chime in, saying, well, you know, they didn't, this is just a computer model. And, you know, they don't even know. Not understanding, you know, nobody was here for those earthquakes. They don't know anything about it. It's like, let's talk about how we do know about these ancient quakes that we weren't around for. But there is a way to learn about them, isn't there? It's called paleoseismology. Tell us a bit about, you know, how that works and why it's important to studies like yours.
1: Yeah, exactly. So, you know, my co-author, Kate Scar from the USGS, she has spent a lot of time trenching and, you know, digging and actually, you know, looking at this and coming up with these dates. So a few methods that you use, for instance, is carbon dating or radiocarbon dating, which is we use to determine the age of once living material like wood or charcoal or bone or shells or plant remains. And so that's a method that we use because carbon-14 is radioactive and we know how it decays over time. So we can actually use that to whatever we find in the sediments to then date and estimate how long ago these organisms died. And other things, you know, are tree ring records, for instance, because trees record all kinds of things, you know, stresses that happen to them and other things. And it's a good record to look at as well. And then, of course, you know, other displacements that you find in sediments that you can then date. And so these are a few of those methods that they apply. I'm not in the field doing these things, but I have a lot of faith in our colleagues at the USGS that provide us with these dates.
0: A really interesting paleoseismology tool that I found just kind of, wow, that's interesting. Cause we're kind of thinking about California right now and what it was like 250 years ago when America was born. And back, you know, 250 years ago and 500 years ago, there were no European plants here in California. It was all just the native plants. Mm-hmm. But you can also use the pollens of European plants as markers in these paleoseismology studies. Like, for example, by 1812, you know, that stuff was here from the Spanish.
1: Exactly. That's also one of the methods. And also another one is, you know, the Spanish had missions all along, like the San Andreas Fault as well. And monks, you know, they were very literate and wrote a lot of records. And so we also have some records of earthquakes that happened during that time they were there because they would describe the damage that it would cause on the buildings. And from that, you can also make estimates of the magnitude of these earthquakes.
0: Yeah, it's very interesting. And when we talk about like the stresses that have built up, let's go a bit more into detail into that. Because there's some interesting information in your study that shows, you know, what is the amount of actual stress on the fault system and how deep is it locked? How do you go about modeling that? The amount of stress on the San Andreas or the San Jacinto fault? How do you model that?
1: So basically our computer model is we use a computer code called Maxwell. So that has an elastic plate overlying a viscoelastic plate, and we assign certain parameters to it, like the Young's modulus, shear modulus, and the density for each layer. And then we implement the strike slip fault, which is elements that are basically, you know, vertical screw dislocation elements in the elastic layer. And then we assign the locking depths to each of these segments that we have. And these locking depths, we can derive from different measurement methods that we have. And one of the easiest is actually to see where earthquakes occur, because then you know that's the part of the fault that is locked, whereas the other underlying part is the slipping, sort of always creeping part. So that's one of the things how we can measure that.
0: Yeah, and one of the interesting aspects of the southern San Andreas Fault is it is very locked up. Compared to there's parts where to the north of Los Angeles, north of Parkfield, where it's slipping along, it's called the slipping zone, really, that part of the fault where it creeps. It's called the creep zone. And it just, creeps along. And the fault moves, just so folks kind of understand what kind of motion we're talking about the rate that your fingernails grow.
1: Yes.
0: So, exactly. So if you can, just kind of imagine that. You don't look at your fingernails and see them moving, but after a couple of weeks, you notice and you need to trim them. It's about that same rate. And over time, that amount of just, an inch or so a year or a few centimeters, that adds up to where you get 20, 30 feet where it, and when it breaks, that's a lot. That's a lot of rock moving. That's what causes these big earthquakes.
1: Exactly. So these days, we can measure it precisely using GPS stations, right, which can detect motions of just a few millimeters per year. So now we actually have these methods that can actually give us these very precise numbers. And we can also estimate long-term slip rates, by measuring how much features like streams, channels, and river terraces and rock units have been offset by the fault. And then we can determine how old these features are.
0: We're going to take a short break, but stay with us as we continue our interview with planetary scientist Lillian Burkhardt. We're discussing a recent study she was the lead author of that looked at 1,000 years of earthquake activity and stress accumulation on both the San Andreas and San Jacinto faults in Southern California. I'm Dave Schlom, and you are listening to Blue Dot.
7: 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I'm Elisa Tauzi with North State Public Radio, 91.7 FM Chico and 88.9 FM Reading. 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
0: And we're back, and thanks for listening to Blue Dot. We're speaking with Lillian Burkhardt, a geophysicist and planetary scientist at the University of Bern in Switzerland. Dr. Burkhardt is the lead author of a new study that characterizes the enormous stresses that have built up on both the San Andreas and San Jacinto faults in Southern California, and the concept that one could rupture into the other in what they're characterizing as an earthquake gate located at the Cajon Pass just east of Los Angeles.
1: When I was there a while ago for a SCEC conference, that's the Southern California, or now the statewide California Earthquake Center, we went on a field trip around the Cajon Pass area, actually, and looked at all the, the fault indicators that we could see. And it was just very, very interesting to see everything actually in real person. Because before, I just always seen it on the maps or on Google Earth or somewhere like that. And I've been to California in the Mojave Desert for, field work for class, basically for field class that we had. And during our bachelor's, we had our field camp there. So we camped out for a while in the Mojave Desert, so that, I haven't had much chance to actually see the San Andreas Fault up close, like, with the people from SCEC and actually explaining a lot of where the fault is located and actually looking at that in the field on the ground. It's quite different than just looking at satellite data.
0: Sure. And, just because you live, right next to the fault, it doesn't mean that the shaking is going to be really that much more than, you it depends on the soil type you're on. You know, if you're on exactly. rock, on bedrock, your house is probably going to be okay. But if you're, you know, a few miles away from there, farther from the fault, and you're sitting on alluvial soils that are loosely consolidated, that's going to shake like jelly and go through, you know, possible liquefaction. Your house might not fare well at all. So a lot of times it's like, just because you're right next to the fault doesn't mean it's, you know, that much more dangerous. Although, it's always been kind of my fantasy would be like, what would it look like? Let's say, you know, Lillian, we could have a drone where we've got a drone flying over and it's always over the fault, infrared at night. We've got a day and night drone air force flying over the fault. Wouldn't it be interesting to see what a rupture actually looks like in real time?
1: You know, there's a video of that, rupture that happened, the large strikes
0: in
1: that
0: New
1: fault
0: Zealand?
1: Rupture. And no, in where was it? In Indonesia?
0: I'm not sure. Yeah.
1: No, next to Thailand.
0: Yeah.
1: Sorry,
0: okay.
1: I forgot.
0: Yeah, I think I've
1: seen. There's a video of that actually, and it's the first time they've actually captured a strike slip fault in action, so to say, on video. And it's very, you know, you see the fault moving, and you see how this. It's a parking structure that you see, and then like a gate outside, and you see how the tree outside the gate just moves in one big motion.
0: You know,
1: just so far, and it's the earth is powerful, you know.
0: It is. And it moves. And well, but I want to see the big one, Lillian. I want to see the big rupture on the San Andreas Fault. I want to know it because from all accounts that I've seen, that will happen so fast that it will be like traveling at the speed of a high speed jet. It would be almost like a blur. You know, you probably need to slow it way down just to even really understand what you're seeing.
1: Well, I think we actually will see it, you know, because now people have so many cameras.
0: Yes, that's true.
1: Everywhere.
0: That's true.
1: And so like, you know, observation or, you know, security cameras.
0: All the wildfire cameras.
1: We're going to capture that. Yeah. Cool. We're going to capture it somehow, you know.
0: And okay, well, let's talk about the probabilities of this, because, you know, I'm sure there's also folks out there that's like, yeah, you know, you guys have been talking about this for years, but not, you know, nothing's ever happened.
1: Well, so our study doesn't really do a probability, but the USGS does probabilities. But at its core, probability comes from counting outcomes, you know, so people have to realize that. And there are uncertainties in all of our measurements, of course. And, but, you know, if you flip a coin, many times, about half of the flips will be heads. And so we can say the probability of heads is like 50%. And in earthquake science, like we don't have thousands of identical Earths to observe. So we use the earthquake records, geological evidence and fault slip rates and so on to estimate how often certain events have occurred in the past and how likely they are to occur in the future. And so probability is our way of describing uncertainty. And the USGS actually says, you know, that within the next 30 years, the probability of a magnitude 7+ earthquake in Southern California is 75%.
0: Wow.
1: So that's quite high.
0: 75%. You better be prepared. If you live anywhere near the San Andreas Fault, you better have all of your emergency supplies ready because, like, you know, it's as Lucy Jones, the great seismologist from the USGS in Pasadena, who's kind of the matron queen of seismology now in Southern California, as she likes to say, you know, it's not really the earthquake that's going to be the big problem. Will there be some deaths from the earthquake? Yeah, there will, unfortunately, but probably, you know, as many people are killed in Southern California from various causes in a typical year, you know, anyway. So it's not that, it's going to be the aftermath of, you know, as we mentioned, the Cajon Pass being just one spot where you've severed your infrastructure. So now you don't have water, you don't have power. And that could go on for a long period of time in a major earthquake.
1: Exactly. So that's, you know, concerning. And the real message is, you know, have a plan, have supplies, you know what to do when the communication goes down. You know, how do you communicate with your family, your friends? Are you going to meet up someplace? Did you, set a place where you're going to meet up? Does everyone know? And just have a plan.
0: Yeah, one of the things I love about my business, which is essentially radio, is that in a big disaster, a lot of times, you know, we've become so dependent on our cellular communications network that cell towers and things can go down and suddenly you don't have access to your network. But radio will still work and you'll still be able to get emergency information through the emergency broadcast system, through just radio stations providing that. So that would be another thing that I think most people, even though nowadays they think, oh, radio isn't that quaint, that's so old fashioned. You should have one. You should have one in your emergency kit.
1: Yeah. Yeah. You should have one of those hand cranked little radios, yep. You know, the ones that you can buy for like emergency kits. You should have one of those for sure.
0: Yes, absolutely. Going back to your study, when you finished this and published it, were there any big, like, for you and your colleagues, were there any big surprises to you as you, you know, came to these conclusions? Was there anything that, you know, really surprised you guys?
1: Well, guess we went into the study expecting like the overall individual high stress levels to matter, which is a theory, right? And somewhat the foundation of stress modeling. But what we didn't fully anticipate was how similarly elevated stress between fault segments mattered, and not specifically the highest individual peaks. You know, we see that the history shows that joint ruptures crossing Cajon Pass occurred when the two fault systems were carrying similarly elevated stress at the same time. So it's not just about how much stress has built up, but also how these faults are in sync with each other. And somehow that's, you know, that's more nuanced in some way and also a more actionable finding because it gives us a condition to watch for rather than just like a absolute threshold or something.
0: Yes. And I would be remiss if we didn't also tell us about the other members of your team.
1: Well, the other members of our team are, you know, of course, my PhD advisor, Bridget Smith-Conter, and Kate Scar from the USGS, and David Sandwell from Scripps Institution of Oceanography, which was actually Bridget's PhD advisor.
0: And when you work on a study together with people like that, how do you go about it? Do you guys meet on Zoom? Do you get together? Does everybody do their individual part of the, you know, here's my part and then you all just share? How does that work?
1: Well, we all do our individual parts and then share, but we also, you know, you have meetings, especially with Kate, of course, from the USGS, because she provided the 1,000 years of earthquake history to us and explained, you know, how they got these dates and how we would integrate these dates and also, you know, constructing this alternative timeline as well for us to look at the stress levels there. And so we had a lot of email exchange and meetings as well online on Zoom mostly, because a lot of this was done during the pandemic as well. But I've also been to Scripps myself and met Dave there. And because, you know, this research goes back so far with this model being developed, you know, in the early 2000s, even before.
0: Right.
1: So, and then we're just taking it now to another level because we have way better data that we can put in more precise measurements and also developing the computer code further, you know.
0: And this study did get a lot of attention from the media. It was kind of interesting as everywhere I looked, all of a sudden it was like, you know, TV stations in Southern California doing stories about it, newspapers, you know, your usual clickbait things on the internet. Were you surprised by the attention this got?
1: Well, you know, we sort of knew maybe that it could gather some attention, but not in this, you know, in this magnitude really at all. So it was kind of surprising, but you know, it's a news cycle and it depends what what's on the news that day or that week and how journalists react to this. But, you know, the San Andreas is home to millions of people living nearby. So, of course, this is going to gather some attention. We knew that.
0: Absolutely. And I think it's a very good reminder for people to be prepared, because even though it's kind of nice just to think, well, you know, it could happen in 5 minutes. My shake alert could go off. You know, it could happen. It happened this morning. It wasn't a big earthquake, but there was an earthquake not far from me, and I didn't feel anything, but there it was. Exactly. There it was. It could happen 5 minutes from now, or it could be another 30 years. You just don't know. So that's, you know, when you take out insurance and things like that, you're looking at the big picture and the long term and planning for that.
1: Exactly. Be prepared rather than alarmed, because the risk is real, and the risk has been there for a while, and it will be, you know, even more so as we go on without having a rupture, because the stress is building up over time, you know, so that's just how this goes.
0: Yeah,
1: but it's not a prediction tool. I have to emphasize
0: yes.
1: that we are identifying conditions that could lead to rupture, but it's not a prediction tool, but we know with certainty that the San Andreas Fault will rupture again in the future.
0: Yes. Anytime anybody asks me about that, when they say, oh, I saw a prediction, blah, blah, blah, blah, blah, that the San Andreas, but, you know, in the next few days or whatever, I tell them that is just garbage. Nobody can predict earthquakes. There's no way to do that. And one of the things that is very frightening about earthquakes is you can't predict them. We're very fortunate now in California and other parts of the world to have these seismic networks that can alert us when there is a rupture. The first waves, the P waves, the primary waves, trigger that shake alert system. And it has to make a very quick decision on how big an area to alert people and to be ready for shaking. And so it will do that, like it did this morning on mine, whether it's, you know, needed or not. It's still a valuable tool, because in that event, that at least gives you, you know, 30 seconds, maybe a minute to get ready for that heavy shaking, to get yourself to a safe place to drop and cover. So that's another tool that we have now that we didn't have 30 years ago.
1: Exactly. And it's a very, very useful tool. You know, if you're operating heavy machinery or something,
0: yes.
1: just a few seconds can give you that, you know, can give you that chance to actually, you know, have a chance and let go of whatever you're doing or cover and, you know, and yeah,
0: or you're a surgeon in the midst of an operation or something, you know,
1: exactly,
0: something like
1: yes.
0: that. It's mm-hmm. like, you know, you need to have that alert system go off. And it is a powerful new tool that we have. Before we let you go, you're such an interesting mm-hmm. person with all these fascinating aspects to you. What have you got planned for the future? Any interesting projects you're working on, you know, that are upcoming?
1: Well, right now, you know, I'm working more on the planetary side. So I'm an instrument scientist for BELA, which is the laser altimetry instrument aboard the Pepe Colombo mission. That's a European Space Agency mission on its way to Mercury. And we'll have orbit insertion at Mercury this November. It's planned for November 21st, actually. So that's exciting for us. And that instrument was built at the University of Bern. That's why I'm there right now. So that's coming up. And I'm also the co-I on GALA, which is the laser altimeter aboard the JUICE mission going to Ganymede. But that won't arrive until the 2030s. So, but still, those are the projects I have lined up right now. But we also have another study on the San Andreas Fault coming up that's been submitted to BSSA, that's the Bulletin of the Seismological Society of America. So where we look at some other segments as well.
0: Can you tell us, because I know a lot of times that stuff's proprietary and you can't tell anybody about it till it's actually published. But can you give us a sense, is it about different segments from the ones in this study?
1: It's from segments a bit further south as well.
0: Okay.
1: And a bit more north. But especially, I can tell you that, it's one of them is the Coachella segment.
0: Ooh.
1: And when you look at the Coachella segment, you know, you see that it hasn't ruptured in quite a while.
0: Yes.
1: So, and I can tell you that actually since 1726. And it used to rupture quite frequently before that in kind of an interval. And I can tell you that stresses are very high on that segment right now. So it's quite concerning.
0: Yes, it's just, it makes me wonder why that southern section, which has ruptured, you know, big time in the past, has been so quiet for so long. It's strange.
1: Yes, we can, you know, we can only speculate really why that is. And look at the conditions ever since, you know, maybe the behavior of the fault has somewhat changed or something. But, you know, you also have to realize a lot of people moved into the area.
0: Yes.
1: And they're pumping out water. And, you know, during the Second World War, there was a lot of oil coming out of the ground. And there still is to some degree. So also changes in pore pressures can cause a fault system to change its behavior a bit.
0: Hmm. Yeah, you're taking away some of that lubrication from, you know, from all those fluids down in the crust. That's interesting. And then another kind of cool thing to do, if you look at Google Maps, Earth, or you're just driving along in Coachella Valley and, you know, you can kind of spot where the fault is because you'll see these strips of green palm trees, oases with springs. And guess what? That's where the fault is.
1: Yep.
0: Well, Lillianne Burkhart, it's been just a lot of fun to talk to you and find out about your work and this interesting study on the Southern San Andreas Fault and the gateway concept there at the Cajon Pass. I imagine, you know, for folks that might listen to this driving through there, they'll think about it every time they drive through there on 210.
1: Yes.
0: Thank you so much.
1: Well, thank you. It was a pleasure.
0: Thanks again to our guest, planetary scientist Lillianne Burkhart from the University of Bern in Switzerland. Blue Dot is a production of North State Public Radio, a service of Chico State Enterprises and licensed to California State University Chico in beautiful and talented Northern California. 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Our theme music, Big Wave Dave, is by Matt Schultz. Blue Dot is engineered and produced by the maestro, Matt Fidler. For all of us here, I remind you there that from deep space, we all live on a pale blue dot.

0: 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And I pay a visit to a book club. 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
2: This is Science Friday. I'm

0: In the middle of his manuscript, Elgar drew a medieval hell's mouth belching smoke. The little score was discovered, performed, and recorded for the first time in July of 2003. Composer's Datebook is produced by APM, American Public Media, in conjunction with the American Composers Forum, reminding you that all music was once new.
1: And live from the NSPR studios in beautiful downtown Chico, this is Afternoon Classics, where great music and great artistry live. I'm your host, Mike Fishkin, and it is 8 minutes past 1 o'clock on this Friday afternoon. We begin today's show with a Konzertstück, or concert piece for piano and orchestra, of Robert Schumann, his introduction at Allegro Appassionato in G major, Opus 92, composed in 1849. It received its first performance in Leipzig on February 14, 1850, with Clara Schumann at the piano and Julius Rietz conducting. The work was published in 1852. In this early 1970s recording, Wilhelm Kempf is the pianist, with Raphael Kublik conducting the Bavarian Radio Symphony.

0: Schumann's Introduction and Allegro Appassionato in G, or Concertstück, Opus 92, for piano and orchestra. Wilhelm Kempf, joined by Raphael Kubelik and the Bavarian Radio Symphony, recorded in 1973. And just a moment, Yasha Horenstein conducts Rachmaninoff's Isle in the Dead, in a recording made 8 years earlier. It's 26 minutes past one. This is Afternoon Classics.
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0: All Things Considered, later today at 4 on NSPR. Sergei Rachmaninoff's orchestral tone poem, Isle of the Dead, Opus 29, composed in 1909, was inspired by a black-and-white reproduction of Otto Birkeland's painting of the same name, which Rachmaninoff saw in Paris in 1907. Prior to that, for 2 years, Rachmaninoff looked for inspiration for a symphonic poem, and in November 1906, he wrote to his friend Nikita Morozov, seeking ideas for a subject for work, but was uninspired by his suggestions. Rachmaninoff was disappointed by the original color painting when he later saw it, saying, quote, "If I had seen the original, I probably would have not written my Isle of the Dead. I like it in black and white," unquote. Rachmaninoff made numerous later revisions to the Isle of the Dead after writing the piece. He made several alterations to the score before its printing in June 1909, writing to Morozov that, "I have made a great many corrections and that it does seem to me that now this composition is improved and will sound better." Before recording the piece with the Philadelphia Orchestra in April 1929, Rachmaninoff made significant cuts to the work, removing 62 bars in total, and in January 1930 wrote to the publishing director, Gavril Paishadze, that he wanted to implement several further cuts and revisions in a new revision of the work. The music begins by suggesting the sound of the oars as they meet the waters on the way to the Isle of the Dead. The slow heaving and sinking music could also be interpreted as waves. Rachmaninoff uses a recurring figure in 5/8 time to depict what may be the rowing of the oarsmen or the movement of the water, and as in several of other of his works, quotes the Dies Irae plain chant, an allusion to death. In contrast to the theme of death, the 5/8 quintuple time also depicts breathing, creating a holistic reflection on how life and death are intertwined. And here's Rachmaninoff's Isle of the Dead, now in this classic mid-1960s recording by Yasha Horenstein and the Royal Philharmonic on Afternoon Classics.

That was Rachmaninoff's Isle of the Dead, Opus 29, Yasha Horenstein conducting the Royal Philharmonic Orchestra, recorded in 1965, and you heard it here on NSPR's Afternoon Classics. Eugene Ysaÿe's set of six sonatas for solo violin, Opus 27, was written in July of 1923. Each sonata was dedicated to one of Ysaÿe's contemporary violinists. In this case, we hear number 5 in G major, dedicated to Matthew Crickboom, played in this recording by Thomas Zehetmeyer, to end this first hour.

You just heard Eugene Ysai's Sonata in G for solo violin, Opus 27, number 5, dedicated to Matthew Crickboom, Thomas Hetmeyer playing that. And coming up after NPR News in the next hour, we'll hear Rimsky-Korsakov's Piano Concerto in C-sharp minor with Jeffrey Campbell and Gilbert Levine. And, once again, the Royal Philharmonic, Debussy's La Mer with Eric Leinsorf and the Los Angeles Philharmonic, and Fritz Kreisler's Caprice Viennois and La Gitana with violinist Julia Krasko, accompanied by Olga Kondratieva. It's straight up 2 o'clock. This is Afternoon Classics on NSPR, North State Public Radio, KCHO Chico at 91.7 FM, and KFPR Reading at 88.9 FM. 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

A Liszt-ian piano concerto from the man who gave us Scheherazade. You just heard the piano concerto in C-sharp minor, Opus 30, by Rimsky-Korsakov, Jeffrey Cabwick, Gilbert Levine, and the Royal Philharmonic, recorded for Telarc in March of 1996. And just a moment, Eric Leinsdorf conducts Debussy's La Mer in a classic early stereo recording from the late 50s. It's 25 minutes past 2 o'clock. This is Afternoon Classics on NSPR. And support for it comes from the generosity of listeners just like you. Thank you so much. And from Sierra Nevada Brewing Company, embracing the haze with Hazy Little Thing IPA, a hazy IPA bursting with juicy, fruit-forward flavor. Hazy Little Thing by Sierra Nevada Brewing Company, with a reminder to enjoy responsibly. Claude Debussy's rich and evocative depiction of the sea, La Mer, remains an impressionistic milestone, a classic of its type. But what makes La Mer so good? Ever resistant to the confines of normal practice, impressionist composer Claude Debussy insisted that his La Mer was not a symphony. No, even though it contains three symphonic movements that could quite happily be classified as a symphony. Debussy preferred to call it a set of symphonic sketches, something of a milestone. La Mer, literally the sea, was a confusing prospect to audiences of 1905, as it was neither a normal symphony nor a complete departure. Parisian audiences initially didn't appreciate it either, perhaps partly because of the scandal of Debussy having left his wife for the singer Emma Barduc. Debussy took inspiration not from the rolling waves of the Pacific or the Atlantic, but from the rather more unlikely locale of Eastbourne on the south coast of England. He finished composing the work's three movements there in 1905, saying that he found more inspiration in paintings of the sea than being near the sea itself. Its three movements are entitled as follows: From Dawn Till Noon on the Sea, Play of the Waves, and Dialogue of the Wind and the Sea. Here's Debussy's La Mer in this classic Capitol stereo recording from the late 1950s by Eric Leinsdorf, directing the Los Angeles Philharmonic on Afternoon Classics.

0: A great musical portrait of water, Debussy's La Mer, the sea, Eric Leinsdorf and the Los Angeles Philharmonic in that classic Capitol stereo recording made on March 16th and 18th, 1957 on stage 7 of the Samuel Goldwyn Studios in Hollywood. And coming up, Julia Krasko performs back-to-back violin miniatures by Fritz Kreisler. This is Afternoon Classics on NSPR.
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0: Wait, Wait, Don't Tell Me, tomorrow morning at 10 and again Monday evening at 8, right here on NSPR. Ending the second hour, we hear it back-to-back violin miniatures of Fritz Kreisler, Caprice Viennois, and La Gitana, both performed by Julia Krasko with Olga Kondratieva at the piano.

0: Back-to-back Fritz Kreisler, we heard Julia Krasko perform Caprice Viennois and La Gitana with piano accompaniment by Olga Kondratieva. And coming up after Bird Note and NPR News, we'll go down to Marketplace at 3:30 with the Tatré Quartet performing Haydn's String Quartet in D, Opus 76, Number 5.
1: This week on This American Life, stories for this year's July 4th semi-quincentennial. And yes, I had to look up that word that means 250th. We have Jia Young Fan on the moment she realized what the most American question is. Pablo Torre on our very American love of yelling at refs and umpires.
2: So much of what going to a baseball game is like is using the airspace around you as this pillow you can scream into.
1: That's this week.
0: This American Life with Ira Glass, tonight at 8 on NSPR. It's straight at 3 o'clock. 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

0: Live from NPR News in Washington, I'm Janine Hurst. The head of the Islamic Revolutionary Guard Corps, or IRGC, is praising the late Supreme Leader as a martyr and called for revenge. The Iranian commander is rarely seen in public, but as NPR's Adil Al-Shalchi reports, he made an exception to attend the late Iranian leader's funeral.
1: Brigadier General Ahmad Vahidi said the death of Ayatollah Ali Khamenei was the beginning of a, quote, new chapter of honor and perseverance in Iran. In a statement, he called Khamenei, who was killed at the start of the U.S.-Israeli war against Iran, a martyr, and that the Islamic Revolutionary Guard will not rest until justice is served. While Vahidi occasionally issues public statements, his attendance at Khamenei's funeral was the first public appearance since the start of the war. Vahidi publicly performed funeral prayers with three of Khamenei's sons. Khamenei's fourth son and current Iranian leader was not seen during the week-long funeral procession. Hadil Al-Shalchi, NPR News, Istanbul.
0: The parents of Nolan Wells are still looking for answers in their son's death. His body was found off the Mississippi coast this past week. Elise Gregg of the Gulf States Newsroom and Mississippi Public Broadcasting has more.
2: At a press conference today in New York City, Wells' parents spoke alongside civil rights attorney Benjamin Crump, whom they've retained, and Reverend Al Sharpton. Wells' mother, Christine Wells Wansley, called for transparency and honesty in the investigation.
3: That's all we want. We just want to know. We just want to know what happened and what our baby.
2: Law enforcement has not yet announced a cause of death. Results from the state's autopsy, as well as an independent autopsy called for by Crump, are both pending. Sharpton says they're waiting to announce funeral plans, but says he'll be officiating. For NPR News, I'm Elise Gregg in Jackson, Mississippi.
0: Much of the country is under a heat dome that will send temperatures soaring, including in parts of Colorado. The National Weather Service is calling it significant and dangerous. Colorado Public Radio's John Daly has more.
4: The National Weather Service in Grand Junction issued a heat advisory for areas in the western part of the state, forecasting near-record triple-digit temperatures. It warns heat-related illnesses increase significantly during extreme heat events. Stefania Vascones is executive director of Mutual Aid Partners, which works with unhoused residents in Grand Junction.
5: We're definitely worried about this weekend. Folks are scrambling to figure out where can they go during those hottest part of the day. Where can they access water?
4: A coalition of groups plans to distribute water, emergency food, and sunscreen. Doctors and public health officials urge people to stay hydrated. For NPR News, I'm John Daly.
0: And you're listening to NPR News from Washington. British police say they've arrested a man in his 20s on suspicion of murder after a prominent former politician, Anne Widdecombe, was found dead in her home in southwestern England. Police say they're not treating the murder as terrorism and that there's currently no information to suggest the murder was politically motivated. NPR's Fatma Al-Kassab has more.
6: 78-year-old Anne Widdecombe, a former Conservative minister who more recently was a spokeswoman for the right-wing anti-immigration party Reform UK, was found with serious injuries at her home in Devon on Thursday morning. Widdecombe was a Brexit supporter and was known for her socially conservative views in politics, opposing abortion and LGBTQ rights. Prime Minister Keir Starmer said her murder was a moment to rise above any political differences. Lawmakers' safety in the UK is a serious concern. Labour lawmaker Joe Cox was killed in 2016 by a white supremacist, and 5 years later, Conservative lawmaker David Amos was stabbed to death by an attacker inspired by Islamic State propaganda. Fatima Al-Kassab, NPR News.
0: A fast-moving wildfire in Spain has left at least 12 people dead, around two dozen missing. Officials in Andalusia say the remote terrain and the lack of access for heavy machinery are making it tough for the firefighters. 16 aircraft are now being used to help battle the blaze by dropping water. I'm Janine Herbst. 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
8: I grew up in China, went to college at a coastal city called Tianjin. Never heard of it? It's okay. Small town, 14 million population.
9: Join us for true stories of leaving home, tennis rivalries, and Cameroon. That's next time on the Moth Radio Hour from PRX.
10: The Moth, tomorrow afternoon at 5 and again Tuesday evening at 8 on NSPR.
11: This is Bird Note. Helmeted guinea fowl are sometimes kept as ornamental birds in zoos and farmyards around the world. But from Senegal to South Africa, where the birds are native, their raucous calls are a familiar sound. Helmeted guinea fowl are chicken-sized birds whose round black bodies are covered in tiny white speckles. In stark contrast, their heads are bald, blue, and adorned with a keratinous horn-like helmet on top. They're known for running about in social flocks, squawking as they go, perpetually panic-stricken about something. These are calls of alarm, warning all members of the flock that a predator approaches. In their native range, guinea fowl are favored prey of wildcats and martial eagles. Because they're also spooked by unfamiliar people, guinea fowl are often employed as burglar alarms on farms. Guinea fowl are related to chickens and pheasants, and like them, they lay a lot of eggs, up to a dozen in a nest. The chicks are cute balls of fluff that rapidly grow into gawky juveniles. Helmeted guinea fowl are easily domesticated, but they'll always remain flighty, squawky, birds in a panic. For Bird Note, I'm Michael Stein.
12: And this is Afternoon Classics on NSPR, where great music and great artistry live. I'm your host, Mike Fishkin, and it's approaching 8.5 minutes past 3 o'clock. We end today's show with one of Franz Joseph Haydn's Opus 76 string quartets, which were composed in 1797 or 1798 and dedicated to the Hungarian Count Joseph Georg von Erdödy. They formed the last complete set of string quartets that Haydn composed. The Opus 76 quartets are among Haydn's most ambitious chamber works, deviating more than their predecessors from standard sonata form and each emphasizing their thematic continuity through the seamless and near continual exchange of motifs between instruments. This is quartet number 5 in D major, as performed in this 1964 recording from Budapest by the Tatrai Quartet.

Haydn's String Quartet in D, Opus 76, No. 5, the Tatré Quartet playing that. And this is Mike Fishkin, hoping you've enjoyed this edition of NSPR's Afternoon Classics. Be with us again on Monday from 1 to 3:30 for Romantic-era dance music by Tchaikovsky and Dvorak. It's 18th-century concertos by Vivaldi, Boccherini, and Mozart, and 20th-century solos by Scriabin and Ponce. If you have any questions, comments, or requests, call us at 898-6198 or email me at mike.fishkin@mynspr.org. 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
1: This final note on the way out today, in which both the 30-year fixed-rate mortgage and Article 1, Section 7, Clause 2 of the Constitution of the United States make an appearance. The 30-year fixed, Freddie Mac says, sits today at 6.49%. Also, and related, that bipartisan housing bill is wrapping up its 10th day, excluding Sundays, sitting on the president's desk, waiting for his signature, which he has not said he will do. If he doesn't veto it by midnight, the aforementioned Article 1, Section 7, Clause 2 says it becomes law anyway. Our theme music was composed by BJ Lederman. Marketplace's executive producer is Nancy Fargali. Joanne Griffith is the chief content officer. Neil Scarborough is the vice president and general manager. And I'm Kai Rizdahl. Have yourselves a great weekend, everybody. We will see you back here on Monday, all right? This is APM.
2: 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I'm Elisa Tausi. Thanks for joining us for Marketplace. 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
1: 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You're tuned to North State Public Radio. I'm Ken Duvall. Looking at weather, upper temperatures in the valley will continue in the high 90s and low 100s through next week, with peak highs on Wednesday. The low tonight in Chico and Redding, about 68 degrees. Tomorrow in Chico and Redding, about 99. Tonight in Norman and Glenn County, 63, and tomorrow's high, 95 degrees. Sundown this evening at 8:36, sunrise tomorrow at 5:49. And coming up, a state bill could help landscapers switch from gas-powered tools to electric ones. Also, UC Davis researchers say livestock is becoming a major part of wolves' diets in the North State. We'll have more coming up in 10 minutes.
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2: 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You're tuned to North State Public Radio. I'm Ken Duvall. And taking a look at weather, daytime temperatures in the valley will continue in the upper 90s and low 100s through next week, peaking on Wednesday. The low tonight in Chico and Redding about 68 degrees. Tomorrow in Chico and Redding about 99. And tonight in Milford in Lassen County, 57. Tomorrow's high, 99 degrees. And sundown this evening at 8:36. Sunrise tomorrow at 5:49. Coming up, evacuation warnings have been lifted for a wildfire in Lassen County. We'll have the latest from Cal Fire. Also, UC Davis researchers say livestock is becoming a major part of wool's diet in the North State. We'll have more in 10 minutes. It's 4:49.
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3: EAC does not ever touch a ballot. 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